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Steve Acorda, August Falcha, Rove, Good Tree, Triple Z, the voice of the Irish. I'm Donal, and I'm in the studio this morning with Karen. We have Angela on the phone. You're very welcome, and I hope you're all having a wonderful AFL Grand Final weekend. Brisbane are playing Fremantle, so no Victorian team in the mix this year, unfortunately, but I hope you're having a wonderful Saturday and looking forward to the big game. On today's show, we have an interview with an artist all the way from County Longford, who's over for the Fringe Festival, doing a show in Abbotsford Convent about bogs. Of all things, many of you listeners will have been to an Irish bog, and you may not have been for a little while, but this wonderful artist from County Longford will be on the show talking with us about bogs and about how he is recreating. The

their hundreds and thousands in gangs and in droves, or they're packing their bags as they take to the roads. In some far distant land, there's a life they are owed, and you know they won't get it in Erin. Well, it's just a short journey in the space of one day. You can find yourself somewhere that's far, far away, where the sun often shines and it seldom is grey, in direct opposition to Erin. You can then find the gaff not much rent for to give, large, big and comfy, not a bad place to live. Not a dank one-roomed hovel for 1,000 quid, like the ones that they rent you in Erin. Now you may talk like a peasant, you may talk like a snob, but when they hear you're broke, well, they'll throw you a job. You are Gaelic exotic, and you'll make their hearts throb, cause you're

ancient ways. You survived the famine. You've seen some dark days. Let's drink to the health of Eldarin. Oh, life can be easy, life can be a sport. Set up in the new world with a golden passport. Free drink and kudos, your eternal reward. But your heart sinks when you think upon Erin. For you miss all the slagging, and for Jesus' sake, the hot bowl's a cuddle that your ma used to make, and the misdirected respect you find hard to take, for you're only ashamed of Eldarin. Where the people are weak and the people are spent, running in circles till their legs they are bent, lamenting the price of the petrol and rent. Oh, we're slow to learn an old Erin. And the green rag all tied round our ears and our eyes, it stops us from telling the truth from the lies. For competitional patience, we'd win the first prize. For we're too easy going in Erin. Where politicians and bankers, they do as they please. The pennies in our hands, they laugh as they seize. And the people are happy to remain on their knees and beg for the

the poor, these charlatans, knaves, tree-card trick men and boors are running the show in Auld Erin. With their cheap talk they fooled us, we were sold, we were had, they led us up the path and they took us to bed. Bent us right over, punched us in the head, and they took us right up the Auld Erin. We awake in the mornings with heads that are sore, in the Doyle sit the pimps, we are the whores. We cannot lie back and take this anymore, things must come to a head in Auld Erin. So if you find yourself in Australia or America and they drink to Auld Erin, well,

0: What can ye say? That your people aren't warriors, nor are they saints. We've an undeserved high reputation. It's not too late to fight back and these tyrants eject. Take back what's ours from these primates erect. Our purpose, our life, and our own self-respect. Then we'd have something to be proud of in Erin.
1: Augustine Lancome. You're listening to 3ZZZ, the voice of the Irish. I'm in the studio here today with Karen and Angela, who is just back from Ireland. Angela is our Irish correspondent who's been enjoying the fine lands of County Meath and who has lots of good stories to report back to us. We'll be speaking to her shortly. But if you'd like to give us a call in the studio, if you have any birthday shout outs, any strong views on Lucky Neil playing today in the game, or any best wishes to Brisbane or Frio or anything at all, give us a call in the studio. Our phone number is 94151923. That's 94151923. Anish, by announcement to Gwyn, pop-up Gaeltacht. If you want to brush up on your Irish, the pop-up Gaeltacht at the Dubliner in Mornington is on the last Sunday of every month. The Dubliner pub in Mornington hosts the pop-up Gaeltacht. August and Cade Cain Ella, the next one is tomorrow in Mooragh, Downock. That's Sunday, the 27th of September at 12 o'clock at midday. Come along and practice your cupola focale. All levels are welcome, from absolute beginners to fluent speakers. Stick around afterwards to enjoy the live music. Gaeilge music, crack and good company guaranteed. The Dubliner is located at 65A Octavia Street in Mornington. For more information, ring 03 5975 3567. August Anish, by Lisa O'Neill Aguin. August on Auron, all the tired horses, Bunagi Tatnavosh Shaw.

And that was Lisa O'Neill, all the way from County Cavan, with All the Tired Horses. 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Give us a call today on 94151923. Give a shout out to someone you love or someone whose birthday is you're celebrating today. 94151923. We have an announcement from the Irish Film Festival. That's on, the tickets are now on sale for the Irish Film Festival Australia, which is a vibrant cultural event celebrating Irish cinema, taking place annually in various cities across Australia. It comes to Melbourne at the Kino Cinema from Thursday 22nd of to Sunday 25th of October, and it promises to be diverse and have a lineup of comedies, dramas, short films, children's films and documentaries. An online option is also available. The opening night, the film will be on Thursday, 22nd of October, is Chasing Millions, with screens at 7:45 p.m. The dramedy heist film, inspired by a true story, sees a veteran Belfast detective and a young Australian police officer investigating the biggest bank robbery in British history. For the full listing of films and book your tickets in person or online, visit the IFF website at irishfilmfestival.com.au. Irish Radio Melbourne will be speaking to Festival Director Enda Murray on an upcoming programme, so do stay tuned for that. And Inish Bimage Eg Eishtuk Le Sinead O'Connor Le Mandinka.

0: And that was Sinead O'Connor with Mandinka. You're listening to 3ZZZ and I'm here with Karen, who got some announcements for us. Karen.
1: Dig with Donal.
0: Lovely. Snurg with.
1: Lovely to have you on a Saturday.
0: Thank you.
1: We brought you up from the Sunday nights. And
0: usually I'm fast asleep at this time on a Saturday.
1: That's right. Well, we do have a couple announcements here. The Newport Fiddle and Folk Club will have its next slow and steady music session on Friday, the 9th of October, at the Newport Scout Hall, 6 Market Street in Newport, running from 7:30 to 9:30 p.m., on the second and fourth Friday of most months. These sessions are low-pressure spaces for musicians of all ages and skill levels to learn, play, and enjoy Celtic repertoire at a more relaxed, traditional pace. The cost is just $3 for NFFC members and $5 for non-members. More details can be found at their website, nffc.org.au. So that's Newport Fiddle and Folk Club, so NFFC. So check that out. The next Sunset Celtic music session at the Chelsea Yacht Club will be on Sunday, the 11th of October from 4 to 7 p.m. Even if you don't play an instrument, everyone is very welcome to come along and listen. It's a lovely way to spend a Sunday afternoon overlooking Port Phillip Bay. Hopefully you'll have some nice weather and some sunshine, and the club bar will be open. You'll be welcome to bring along your own nibblies, and there's a $5 cover charge for entry, and children are free. So for more information, contact Jim at 0400-267-894. And all of these announcements are on our website, which is irishradiomelbourne.com. And there's a section that says community, and you drop down, it says events, and you'll find them all listed there. Or if you scroll to the bottom of the page, you'll see like the three most upcoming ones there. So do check it out. All the links are there, the phone numbers, no need to rush for a pen. It's all there for you. Back to you, Donal.
0: Yeah, and we got some music with Whiskey in the Jar with the Dubliners, Buinigí Sultáis Seo.

0: That was Whiskey in the Jar with the Dubliners. And I'm here in the studio with Angela, who was listening to that song yesterday, weren't you, Angela?
1: That's right, Donal. It was belted out loudly and clearly and beautifully, might I add, at Icon Park yesterday. It was the women's football. And of course, it was a freebie, which is always a plus. If you held an Irish passport, you got in there for nothing. So it had a most wonderful vibe. The first game, Carlton played Richmond, and Carlton fans are very passionate. So you could just feel that vibe of passion going through the place.
0: And did that get the players across the line? Did they win?
1: Absolutely. Carlton won. Oh, yes. God. And then the second game, it was North Melbourne versus Melbourne, and North won. But it was amazing, the young families that were there, and they all dressed up in their green. You know, it had a lovely feel, and the evening was just weather-wise. Lovely. It was one of those calm evenings. Beautiful.
0: Great. Yeah. And yeah, it was all in, is it from an Irish player, is it? From Jim Steins, is it?
1: Yes,
0: that's
1: Jim Steins.
0: That's part of why they have it on.
1: Exactly. To commemorate the great work that Jim Steins did. Great. I mean, Jim was a Dublin man, God rest his soul. But, you know, he was so good with the Reach Foundation for young people. He helped a lot.
0: Yes.
1: Yes.
0: Yeah.
1: He just wasn't, you know, a sports person. He was community minded.
0: He really paved the way for many other Irish players coming across, didn't he?
1: He did.
0: Today, Conor McKenna, I think, he's playing for Brisbane. So he's the one Irish representative in the AFL Grand Final. But do phone in if we stand to be corrected. Conor Nash, I think.
1: Conor Nash,
0: he was from County Meath. Yeah. I think he got injured, unfortunately, a month or so ago.
1: Yeah.
0: So, but they very nearly made it to the. Did you watch
2: that
0: the Hawthorn game?
2: That game.
0: Oh
2: yes.
0: My God! I thought there was going to be a riot watching it in a pub in Fitzroy, the Rainbow Hotel, and the Hawthorn fans when that foul went. I was certain, looking at the Hawthorn fans, it was a foul, but I don't know, do you guys have any thoughts on it?
1: There was a lot of heightened emotion.
0: There was. Let's just say that's the political answer.
2: Yes, yes.
0: Yes.
2: It's just a game, Donald.
0: Yeah.
1: Yes.
0: Our lines will be clogged on 94151923 with thoughts about that. So if you want to phone in to Angela, Karen or myself, 94151923. And will that event be on every year, would you say, commemorating Jim Steins Day?
1: I'm not sure.
2: Yeah, I believe so. Yeah, because I went to the men's one in April at the MCG and talked to the organisers there. And I mean, that was magic, that game. The same every time they hit a goal, kick a goal. And they must have done that yesterday too.
1: Yes.
2: The
1: vibe.
2: The demons were dancing. Yes. They had Irish dancers for every goal. Jim's Jig or something it was called.
1: I loved it. Yes.
2: Yeah.
0: Very good.
2: Yeah.
0: All right. Well, we'll play some Ye Vega Bonds now to get you jigging at home. Bocach Hill Andy.

0: And we're after listening to Ye Vagabonds with Baca, Keel, Andy, and I hope you enjoyed that. And we're here with our Irish correspondent who's just back from her overseas trip where you're reporting to Edinburgh and Ireland. Is that right, Angela?
1: That's right, Donald. Yes, my son lives in Edinburgh and I've got grandchildren there, so we try and make it every year. And I love Edinburgh. There's something special about it. You know, any time I went near that area of the Royal Mile, it was packed with tourists. I mean, you just couldn't navigate it. You went at a snail's pace because there were people everywhere. There were tour buses, there were tourists, there were tour guides. There were just all accents. You know, Irish.
2: This was
1: American.
2: September, was it?
1: This was September. Ah. Well, it was August.
2: Or August, August. Yeah, that makes sense.
1: Yeah, so it was packed. And of course, I love the bagpipes. They just stopped me on my track. So it was beautiful.
0: Very good. And you made it back to Ireland as well?
1: Ireland, yes. So look, Ireland looked absolutely. Oh, Donald, County Meath. What part of County Meath are you from?
0: Screen, near the Hill of Tara.
1: Oh, near the hill, near Kilmessan, that region.
0: Yes, I know Kilmessan,
1: all that area very well.
0: Oh, very good. And tell us, what were you doing back there? You got a car?
1: We hired a car in Dublin, and my husband is a real believer. Avoid the motorways. I love to see the old towns like Ashburn, Rathaut.
0: They've grown, haven't they?
1: Haven't they ever?
0: Well, Rathaut keep beating all the other teams in the Meath Senior Football Championship. Unfortunately, my team, Screen, we've been a senior team for nearly 100 years. We haven't got relegated, but we're finding it hard to get past the quarter final the last few years. Rathaut has just grown, it's getting too big, and people are now, you know, bonding together, and we're saying Rathaut should be split in two. So I hope that's not too controversial. We won't be thrown off the air over here.
2: A revolution starting.
1: Splitting in two.
0: But every time you go to Ashburn and Rathaut, it just seems to get bigger and bigger.
1: Absolutely, Donald. And I mean, I would have travelled a few times, but you know, it changes, or else it must be that I forget what it looked like previously.
0: Yeah.
1: But yeah, it looked, and Ireland, the gardens, the flowers, the hanging baskets. Oh my God, it looked amazing. And the weather, of course, was beautiful. So that's, you know, those nice long twilights, except they were getting shorter and shorter. But yeah, Ireland looks magic. Yeah, beautiful.
0: Very good, very good. Well, thanks for, we're after living vicariously now through your overseas trip to Ireland. That's wonderful. Brought us right back. We'll listen to a little bit of music now with Paddy's Green Shamrock Shore with Paddy Riley.

0: And that was Paddy's Green Shamrock Shore with Paddy Riley. And we're here in 3ZZZ, and we have a wonderful artist coming from all the way from County Longford, don't we, Karen?
1: Yes.
0: He's doing a show called Distillation at the Melbourne Fringe Festival from the 19th of September to the 2026 to the 27th of September. And it's all about the Irish bogs.
1: Yeah, I think those dates, are those dates right, Donald? Because I'm going...
0: Oh, 1st to the 4th of September, sorry.
1: October.
0: Excuse me. Yeah. That's when we need to do the community announcement.
1: Yeah,
0: my
1: error.
0: It's 1st to the 4th of October. It's in Abbotsford Convent in Abbotsford. And tickets are from $10 to $28 and are available at the Melbourne Fringe Festival website. And we actually have an interview with Luke Casserly. He's in Sydney right now, but we spoke with him last night, ask him how he was getting along, and we got to ask him many questions about what it's like to bring a show over to Australia. And
1: I know they're recently in Washington,
0: so
1: D.C.
0: I'm here with Luke Casserly, who's bringing his acclaimed multi-sensory performance Distillation to Abbotsford Convent from the And that was just, we're just having some technical difficulties getting on, but I think we may be back in business. Bringing his acclaimed multi-sensory performance Distillation to Abbotsford Convent from the 1st to the 4th of October as part of Melbourne Fringe Festival, marking the work's Australian debut. Part performance, part interactive lecture, and part sensory journey, Distillation invites audiences to experience the Irish Midlands through spoken word, original video, sound, digital projection, scent and touch. Rather than sitting in rows, audiences gather around a large table covered with organic materials, standing in for Irish peat, handling materials from the landscape as Casserly tells the story of the place where he grew up. And he has flown all the way from Ireland. He's in a hotel room right now in Sydney. And it's Saturday, it's a pre-recorded interview, or it's Friday, the day before the radio show, but you have a very busy schedule, Luke, so tell us, how was the flight over, how was the trip?
2: Great, Donal, yeah, it's a pleasure to be here. So we are presenting the work in Sydney Fringe Festival at the moment, and we're really, really excited to be bringing the work to Melbourne next week. And it's really exciting to be presenting it in the beautiful grounds of Abbotsford Convent in Melbourne. So as you mentioned, yeah, it's a multidisciplinary performance that is, I suppose, a journey to the Irish bog landscape through the medium of scent. So I worked with a perfumer whose name is Joan Woods, and together we developed a formulation for a scent that was custom made for the project, which evokes the Irish bog landscape close to where I grew up in County Longford in Ireland. So, yeah, it's been really lovely being in Australia. It's my first time in Australia. So it was a long, long old journey to get over, as many of your listeners will know. But it's a pleasure to be here. And the jet lag, I think, has just about worn off. So hopefully by the time we get to Melbourne, I won't be too haggard.
0: And tell us, what gave you the idea of doing this? Growing up in Longford, you obviously were exposed to the bog, like many Irish listeners here in Melbourne.
2: That's right.
0: I suppose the listeners might not see this. I can see you. You're a younger gentleman. These days, many people in Ireland don't have the same exposure to the bog as maybe generations past had. What is it that made you so interested in Irish bogs, and how do you see different generations relating to it?
2: Yeah, that's a great question, Donal. I suppose the idea for the project really came about in 2020. So around that time, the peat harvesting industry, Bord na Mona, was coming to a close in Ireland. And so it was around that time that I actually moved back home for about 6 months. It was during the pandemic. So it was the first time I had spent a really sustained period of time at home in the place where I grew up. And like a lot of people, I think, of my generation, like I would have developed a really negative relationship with the bog when I was young. So I would have associated it with, like, you know, labor and having to do loads of work during the summer when that was the last thing I wanted to do. So I kind of had... I suppose I had a renewed way of looking at it when I moved back in 2020. And because the peat extraction industry was coming to a close, there was already sort of really interesting biodiversity beginning to come back onto the bogs. Like, you could begin to hear the curlews again singing, and you could, you know, things like bog myrtle and the sundews were coming back on the bogs. So it was really, really incredible. And I suppose I wanted to make a project that... I wanted to make a project that looked at what it means for the communities who live in the Midlands of Ireland, you know, what the socioeconomic impacts of that are in terms of, you know, the loss of jobs. Being part or being employed by Bord na Mona was seen as a job for life. So I suppose, yeah, I wanted to make a project that looked at the environmental positivity around the peat harvesting industry stopping, but also acknowledged the fact that there was a huge amount of anxiety and worry from the communities who lived in the Midlands region in particular. And so the idea for Distillation, the performance, came about, which I suppose looks at both of those different perspectives, you know, looks at how we need to become stewards of, you know, those landscapes and become protectors of them. But also acknowledging the fact that turf cutting was a very particular culture. You know, it was a place where people met. It was a place where stories were exchanged. And so my work as an artist really is not to, I'm not trying to kind of make a point about it. You know, I have my own feelings about, you know, rewetting and wetland restoration and so forth. But I wanted to make a performance where everyone felt welcome and where all of those kind of perspectives were explored in detail. So I think, yeah, another thing to mention as well for anyone listening who's thinking of coming along is that the performance is made for... you don't have to have a relationship with the bog to understand it, or you don't have to have been to a bog even before. But hopefully by the end of the performance, you will feel like you've been to one.
0: Tell us, Luke, what kind of things would the people on who attend the show, what should they expect?
2: Yeah, it's a really intimate performance that happens around a table for a small amount of people. So the audience enter the space and are seated. And then throughout the performance, I suppose I'm telling the story of what has happened in Ireland to that particular landscape. And I'm using a number of different sensory elements to tell the story. So the performance has elements of touch. You get to taste things, you get to smell things, you get to hold organic materials. So it's a kind of participatory performance, but I suppose it's not... that's not to put people off. The idea of participation can sometimes make people feel like they're going to have to be very involved. It's not really like that. It's quite a gentle, intimate performance that looks at sort of our relationship to place more broadly and how we can better care for them, I suppose. So if you're interested in sensory performance, if you're interested in ecology, then this might be right up your street.
0: And tell us, how many days are you in Sydney for, and do you have any other stops on your journey?
2: Yeah, so we're just about to do our last performance here in Sydney this evening. So we have been in a place called Vaucluse House, which has been a wonderful venue in hosting us as part of the Sydney Fringe Festival. So we finish our run here in Sydney this evening, and then we will be in Melbourne from the 1st to the 4th of October in Abbotsford Convent doing the performances. So there's multiple different times over those 4 days where people can sign up. So yeah, looking forward to having hopefully lots of people there.
0: And tell us, how can people get tickets and tell us the fine detail?
2: Yeah, so tickets are available on Abbotsford Convent's website, and they're also available on the Melbourne Fringe Festival website. So that's abbotsforconvent.com.au, and the Melbourne Fringe Festival website is
0: People will be able to Google
2: melbournefringe.com.au. Tickets are available through both of those channels. So will you bring it anywhere else
0: in the world?
2: Yeah, so we're actually going to be doing it again in Ireland in October. This is the fourth year of touring the project. So we've been to Canada, to the US, we've been all throughout Ireland, and we will be going to Germany next year to present it. So, a few different tour dates coming up over the next while. So it's always.
0: Have you had any feedback? Like, because I imagine many of our listeners, they may have left Ireland in the 60s or 70s. They may have spent many a day on the bog cutting turf, and they may not have thought about it all that much or had much exposure to it since then, since leaving Ireland all those years ago. Have you spoken to many people who've been at your shows, and what's the feedback been like?
2: Yeah, the feedback has been really positive. I think different people, depending on their experiences, take different things from the performance. So, for example, like when we do it in Australia, or we've done it in the US or Canada in the past, it usually finds a very diasporic audience, people with Irish heritage or people who have a connection to the bog, who kind of, I suppose, have a very familiar relationship with the performance. But then it's equally fascinating to present it for people who have never been to a bog before or are not familiar with that landscape in any way. Not to give too much away about it, but everybody gets to experience the scent that has been custom made for the performance at the end. And it's really fascinating to hear what associations people have with the scent, you know. So it always kind of provokes a conversation, and it's quite a social performance as well. So we become like a little community around the table, which is really, really lovely. So it's really, really fascinating to hear the different responses and associations that people have with the Irish bog landscape, and I suppose how we kind of present it in the performance.
0: Well, Luke, we're all very excited in 3ZZZ to have you here and to have you back in Melbourne. And we're really excited to go see the show in Abbotsford Convent from the 1st to the 4th of October. Luke Casterly, thank you very much for coming in, and all the best with your show and on the rest of your tour.
2: Thank you so much, Donal. A pleasure to chat. Thanks so much for having me on.
0: And that was our interview with Luke Casterly, who is bringing distillation to the Melbourne Fringe Festival from the 1st to the 4th of October. Tickets can be found on melbournefringe.com.au, and it's on from the 1st to the 4th of October, $10 to $28 for tickets. Angela, you've some experiences on the bog yourself.
1: Oh, yes.
0: What do you remember about the bog?
1: I've never forgot that smell of the peat. And it was like a 6-week process from cutting the turf to actually bringing it home from the bog. And
0: tough work, I hear.
1: Oh, well, I didn't do much of it, Donald, but it was tough work.
0: Yeah.
1: And you would bring, you know, brown bread, jam, cheese. You'd bring a lunch with you, a flask of tea, nothing's posh, just very basic. It used to be a long day. I remember it vividly. Was to hound my father, can we go home now? Can we go home now? But, you know, it was hard work.
0: And different families would have different parts of the bog, wouldn't they? And their names would be sometimes written on it.
3: Well, I was telling about our place in Kerry that, you know, when they have the plots of land on the land registry.
1: Oh, yes.
3: And I have a copy of the one for my father's, and it has, they're like slices of a pie almost, and all the family's names on the road are written on it so that you know which one is yours, you know.
1: So it'd be like a property title in its own right.
3: Yeah, yeah. Well, my dad wrote them on there for me so that I would know, but it's like the history of the road as well, you know.
1: Isn't
3: it's the Bog Road. So
1: Bog
3: we loved,
1: road.
3: Yeah, we go back there every time we go home, and don't do anything with it. It just sits there, but it's nice to have it.
1: Just traverse down those roads.
3: Yeah, exactly. Yeah. Exactly.
1: Yeah.
0: So you have one final announcement for us, Karen.
3: Yes, just the next, if you'd like to be a broadcaster, we've got a new training session coming up. It's a six-week course where you learn the history of Truth-Triple-Z, the basics of media law, program preparation, and how to use the studios. And then you, after that, you do training in the studio with us. So the next one starts on October 3rd, and it's Saturdays. Now, I don't have it here. I think it's in person. I'm pretty sure it is in person because we offered it on Zoom as well. But if you are interested, please email me on irishradiomelbourne@gmail.com. irishradiomelbourne@gmail.com. And we'll put your name on the list or we'll send you some more information.
4: Ongasinish ehestori tomid byog na kriaknaha. 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

0: Shadow, which came out last year. It was, you know, made by two brothers, British Nigerian brothers. But, you know, they, you know, two brothers, as I was saying. So Olive's work is rare, to be fair, particularly having a female director, but also an almost all female cast. But I think it kind of just shows you the depth of talent exists in Nigeria. And, you know, I haven't had the privilege of seeing the film, but I'm really looking forward to seeing this when it does come to London.
1: Wonderful. Thank you, Maha. And thank you, Anu. And when you talk about beauty and making sense amongst the chaos of some cities, that certainly resonates with me when I think of all the cities I've spent time in India as well. Maybe it does for you, our listeners as well.
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3: 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Italian Prime Minister Giorgio Meloni has broken the record of leading the longest-serving government since World War II. How did Italian politics become stable?
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2: where every culture has a voice.

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0: potere c'è.
1: Properly by its artificial intelligence agents. We hear from one of the groups investigating AI to check if it poses risks.
2: I sometimes describe it as like a gun that you can't aim, right? And it's becoming more and more powerful, but you also are getting worse at aiming it.
1: How are Manchester City's fans reacting to the news their football club has been found guilty of more than 100 financial misdemeanours?
3: In all honesty, I don't exactly know what this is going to cost us, but as a match-going fan, I'm still going to go out there every other weekend supporting the boys.
1: We hear about the conversations between a disturbed teenager and ChatGPT, the prelude to one of Canada's worst mass shootings. Plus, from schoolboy band to rock superstardom, U2 at 50. That's after the news.
4: BBC News with Moira Alderson. The US artificial intelligence giant OpenAI says it's alerted governments, universities and other global institutions that their websites may have been accessed improperly by rogue autonomous models. The admission comes just days after Australia disclosed that OpenAI agents hacked a government healthcare website in June. Lily Jamali reports from San Francisco.
5: U.S. websites, including those operated by the financial regulator, the Securities and Exchange Commission, and the Department of Education, were among those affected. OpenAI said it learned of the rogue agents after the incidents had taken place during a review of its systems breach of the AI platform Hugging Face. The chief executive, Sam Altman, said the Hugging Face breach remained the most severe event it had come across. OpenAI systems have now been implicated in a number of such incidents, including a breach of an Australian government health website this week.
4: Meanwhile, the White House says a dialogue will take place between China and the US to exchange views on the risks and benefits of artificial intelligence. The next exchange is due by November. Hundreds of thousands of Roman Catholics are gathering in central Paris for an outdoor mass to be celebrated by Pope Leo in the Place de la Concorde. Police have closed off surrounding streets for the pontiff's arrival in an open-top Pope-mobile. Many of those who have come out to welcome the Pope say they've been inspired by his visit.
6: I came with my friends because it interests me. It means a lot to me. And because I hadn't had the opportunity to see the Pope before.
7: I loved coming today because I have very little connection with the Catholic Church in France, and I was really surprised to see the Pope spoke French and made an effort to address the French people in their own language.
6: There was an incredible sense of devotion, and it was truly beautiful to see all these young people singing together.
4: Iran has put forward a new plan for the reopening of the Strait of Hormuz to maritime navigation within a one-week time frame, but reports say President Trump is set to reject it. Iran's Foreign Minister Abbas Araghchi told reporters in New York that 7 days after the deal being agreed, the strait would be reopened, as long as there was also a pause in all regional fighting. Siavash Adalan is with BBC Persian.
8: Iran is calculating, really thinking of the midterm elections and thinking that U.S. now, Donald Trump, wanting to avoid conflict and, you know, showcase his achievements, is in a better position to accept Iran's proposal, which is that same proposal that had established the ceasefire initially. But the U.S. doesn't seem to be in a position to want to accept something that it could have accepted initially. Iran accuses the U.S. of having violated that initial ceasefire. Of course, the U.S. is accusing Iran.
4: Siavash Adalan reporting. BBC News. The International Union for Conservation of Nature has warned the wildfires that tore through Indonesian Borneo's vast tropical forests have put pressure on critically endangered orangutans. The group says fires are currently burning within habitats containing 52% of Borneo's orangutan population. It says exposure to fire and smoke has a significant impact on the orangutans. The authorities in the Thai capital have declared a disaster in all 50 districts due to severe flooding. Canals are swollen and water's been entering homes and restaurants. From Bangkok, Jonathan Head reports.
9: Thais are used to thunderstorms and flooding at this time of year, but the 48 hours of continuous rainfall experienced by Bangkok since Thursday is exceptional, and it has overwhelmed the low-lying city's drainage system. The main thoroughfares are now flooded with enough water to cause cars to break down, adding to traffic chaos on Friday night, which stranded thousands of commuters. The city government has declared all 50 of Bangkok's districts flood disaster zones and sent emergency warnings to residents via mobile phone, advising that water levels in the canals have reached critical levels, threatening homes located near them.
4: Police in South Africa say they found another body in Ekurhuleni, bringing the number of women found dead there over the past 2 months to 10. The body was found in the Tembisa township. Earlier this week, hundreds of people attended the funeral of Elizabeth Moselekgomo, one of 9 women whose deaths are being investigated in Ekurhuleni. An 11-year-old Japanese boy has won the gold medal at the Asian Games puzzle final, beating opponents up to 3 times his age. The young e-sports prodigy Yuki Kuhihara won the Puyo Puyo final, a game where players try to clear their screen of coloured blobs by lining them up and popping them. After collecting his medal, he said he felt a bit embarrassed. He only obtained his pro licence in April. BBC News.
0: Hello there, welcome to News Hour from the BBC World Service. I'm Sean Lay, speaking to you from the BBC studios in London. Coming up this News Hour. Back to school for one of the biggest rock bands of all time. But first, we begin with the activities of artificial intelligence that are once again making global headlines this Saturday. The company OpenAI says it's contacted governments and organisations around the world, alerting them that their websites may have been accessed, as it puts it, improperly by rogue autonomous models. OpenAI says all of the data was already publicly available. However, in some cases, the AI agents, as they're known, bypass security controls. Let's talk to Kate Bevan, technology journalist based in the UK. Kate, thanks for being with us on NewsHour. What do we know about this latest case of AI behaving not as the developer intended?
10: What we know is that it seems much the same as a lot of what has been characterised as AI going rogue, which I would argue is a mischaracterisation. Effectively, it's working in a testing situation where they're working out, you know, what these agents can do and the limits of them. And if, basically what's happening is they are not being tested with guardrails. Now, in some cases, that's been deliberate. The aim is to find out what they can do. But you know, this is not sort of stuff you see happening in sort of day-to-day life. This is AI companies deliberately setting their AI agents to work to see what they can do. Now, they're supposed to be working within what's called sandboxes, i.e. sort of restricted environments. But because of poor coding, lack of thinking ahead, not applying the what could possibly go wrong test, these agents, which have got instructions and have objectives to fulfill, are going on to fulfill those objectives in ways that, again, nobody applied the what could possibly go wrong test to.
0: Australia's Prime Minister Anthony Albanese this week said the agent encountered restrictions but didn't accept no in the case of a hacker against Australia's health system. Another politician in California describes these AI agents as relentlessly trying to complete a task regardless of the consequences. Is that a fair interpretation?
10: Yeah, I mean, you know, these are not, you know, despite all these, you know, anthropomorphizing language going on, these aren't, you know, sentient beings. They've got objectives. And because they do very good sort of chain of reasoning work, they go ahead with trying to achieve those objectives. No doesn't have kind of quite the same sort of, you know, moral heft with software that it does with humans. So, you know, unless they're specifically told you cannot, you know, go to X website and you cannot, you know, use credentials you find on the open internet, as one of the, it's happened with one of these, you know, attacks, then it's going to go and do that. So this comes back to being a human problem. It comes back to the AI labs thinking, you know, what are the potential, what's the potential for harm here? I think, you know, they are not applying those guardrails themselves. This is a human problem as much as it's a technology problem.
0: Right. Is it then one in which the human developers need to retrain the AI agents?
10: It's one which they need to be much more careful and alert to how they set up their AI agents and what they tell it can and can't do. Now, that's quite a hard problem because, you know, defining a negative is tricky. You know, you can't, do you tell an agent you can't hack any technology company, and then you go on to name every last technology company from, you know, the big beasts right down to little startups on in Silicon Roundabout in London. It's a hard problem, but that doesn't mean it's an insoluble problem. And you know,
0: all the one, the all one actually, they should be trying to solve.
10: Exactly. Kate exactly. Bevan. And actually, you know, the good thing is we are pretty good at cyber defence, and it's not actually on the cyber defence to solve this problem. It's really down to the AI companies to be a bit more responsible about it.
0: Kate Bevan, technology reporter, thank you very much. We're getting our heads around what, who does what, and even what does what in AI can be hard. Most people grasp what a developer does, but we're also learning about those who are testing artificial intelligence to see whether it can act on its own and whether particular agents pose a threat. Meta, Model Evaluation and Threat Research, is a California-based group describing itself as a research non-profit. It investigated the so-called Hugging Face hack this year when AI agents escaped the restriction imposed on them and hacked into Hugging Face's infrastructure. What Meta uncovered was that OpenAI agents were operating as a sort of community. Agents became leaders and even took names. Tasks were assigned and the AI agents shared thousands of messages with each other and eventually covered their tracks. Some have called it a kind of mob mentality. Here's Meta's president, Chris Painter, talking to NewsHour's Rebecca Kesby.
2: Our goal at Meter is to inform people of the evidence base and not persuade them to take one set of actions or another. I think that the, you know, the decisions about where to legislate should come from legislators and from the public. You know, in the Hugging Face case, the agreement that we reached was to assess model behavior. So what were the kind of like motivations and aims of these AI agents during this incident?
11: Well, on the subject of Hugging Face, I mean, your team uncovered that the incident was actually even worse than was first thought. Many people worry that the incidents that have already happened are the tip of the iceberg. I mean, just this week, we had the Australian Prime Minister saying that the Australian healthcare system had been hacked back in June. It was only discovered by OpenAI in August. They only told the government in September, on the 10th of September, by an email to the general email. At the moment, we're having to rely on these companies of being honest and actually owning up to these mistakes.
2: I agree with that. I think that today, right, we depend on, like in the Hugging Face case, my impression is that the world basically found out about it because Hugging Face disclosed, right, publicly that they

0: tasks. And I think one thing to think about is it would be relatively easy, for companies to solve that problem, right? They could more intensely cut the AI agents off from the internet. AI systems generally are going to keep getting more capable. You know, if all of this investment in larger data centers, more chips, more data, we should expect that they'll keep getting more and more capable, which means that if we deny these agents even the opportunity to do these attacks that we've seen recently, right, that doesn't mean that we won't keep having more advanced AI systems that are being built inside of these companies that might still have these kind of broken training processes that lead them to have the kind of, quote, motive to do these kinds of actions.
1: But, I mean, are we at a point where we're already beyond that? Because some AI agents are already so clever, aren't they? I mean, in the Hugging Face incident, it hid its own tracks so that it wouldn't be traced. And it was a while till anybody found out about it. Are we beyond being able to control it already?
0: I would characterize these as loss of control incidents. It is very alarming to see signs of AI systems trying to figure out how to hide their tracks. And I think you are like right to worry that as they get more capable, they will get better at hiding their tracks. Our investigators depended a lot on this fact that when you went in to do the investigation, you could see this, what's called the chain of thought, right? Where the AI systems kind of think to themselves on a scratch pad about what action they're going to take next. People, it can sometimes get called like the reasoning. When you use ChatGPT, you sometimes see this window, right? You can see that it's thinking about its answer before saying something to you. One thing that I think is an additional worry here is even that could become less faithful or informative about what AI agents are thinking. There's this idea inside of the industry that it's possible that like soon we could have AI systems where to make them more capable, they move from reasoning in words to reasoning in numbers entirely, and what's called, you know, these vectors. So like entirely in numbers. And then when we send investigators in the future to look at these incidents, it's possible that when we say like, okay, what was the AI agent thinking in this case, we'll find like just a whole big room of numbers and no words about its reasoning process. I sometimes describe it as like a gun that you can't aim, right? And it's becoming more and more powerful, but you also are getting worse at aiming it.
1: Okay.
0: And
1: that sounds really dangerous, a gun that you can't aim.
0: Yeah, I think it's going to be difficult, at least today, for there to be something where you say, like, we did testing and this model is certified safe.
1: Right.
0: I think that's not really at least the goal of what we do.
1: In a nutshell, do we have to have regulation, even if people like President Trump say the whole thing is a hoax?
0: My goal is trying to make sure that there's at least one institution that has the technical capacity to do this kind of testing. I'm describing what Meter does in particular, but yeah, I think having more actors that can do this kind of evaluation and inform the public debate, I think is really valuable.
1: In terms of people listening to this, they'll be aware of the entire doom debate, basically. I mean, our impending doom potentially within the next 10 years as a result of uncontrollable AI. If the time is not now for regulation, we're going to lose it, aren't we?
0: 10 years in some ways even sounds kind of far out, where I think very quickly here.
1: What, you AI mean it could happen before that?
0: It might be good here to be like a little bit specific about like, what is it that we think is going to happen? What might the world look like? One way of putting it is, in the AI industry, it's common to talk about the idea that we might soon automate AI research or speed up AI research by having AI systems do the research itself, right? So sometimes this gets called recursive self-improvement. There's a bunch of different like terms that people use for this, but I think that could mean that very quickly we could have it be that like the AI systems are doing a lot of the work improving themselves. And then there's a question of, that could mean that we get capabilities speeding up, I wouldn't say faster than they have in the past, but basically like a continued rate of very fast capabilities progress. If AI systems are then doing a lot of actions in the economy for us, right? Imagine that soon, you know, it could be that soon we have like robots that they can interface with or actuate in the real world. And then the question is kind of, if we have defective training processes, when we have AI systems that are running large parts of the real world, right? Things like they're running a lot of our cyber operations, you know, actuating robots and cars or whatever in the real world, then the stakes for losing control of those systems could be much higher. And I think a world where we're that level of reliant on AI systems could come very

0: very quickly.
1: How
0: On the
1: quickly?
0: order of single-digit years.
1: Single-digit years within the next 5 years, six, nine, single digits.
0: Yeah, that's what I mean. Yeah, I think that's possible. I'm saying that I think large parts of the economy could be run by AI systems in that number of years. Yes.
2: That's Chris Painter from Meta talking to Rebecca Casby. OpenAI says it was what it calls misaligned model activity. It says it proactively notified institutions, for example, the US Census Bureau, and shared technical details to support the Bureau's own review. But Australian Prime Minister Anthony Albanese told it slightly differently in Australia's case. He told reporters he was disappointed it took the company way too long to contact his government. The incident against the Australian Health Service happened in June, but it wasn't until September the 10th there was any notification at all, Mr. Albanese said, and that was to a public mailbox. Coming up, how will Manchester City be punished for its alleged financial misdemeanours? A former captain of the team says the glory cannot be taken away from the players.
3: What we did, they cannot take out of us. I mean, it's something that is not paid by money, you know, it's paid with effort, partnership, being shoulder to shoulder every day. I can only tell you that everything was deserved. I'm glad that I could live one of the best eras of the English football in here.
2: But will lawyers agree? More on that story in 15 minutes. Our headlines: OpenAI says it's alerted dozens of global institutions and governments that their websites may have been accessed improperly by its artificial intelligence agents going rogue. A huge crowd has gathered in central Paris for an outdoor mass to be celebrated by Pope Leo Saturday afternoon, the second day of his trip to France. In 5 minutes, we'll hear from someone who met him this morning. You're listening to NewsHour with me, Sean Lay. South Africa's new ambassador to Washington is urging Donald Trump to end a refugee scheme for white Afrikaners like himself, who the president says are the victims of genocide. White South Africans now account for almost all the people granted refugee status by the United States, and the State Department says more than 17,000 more could be admitted next year. Here's our North America correspondent, Irony Wells.
4: In St Helena Bay on South Africa's west coast, the houses have an enviable view of long sand beaches, blue skies, a gentle swell of waves.
5: The most important thing is your birth certificate.
4: But this resident, Essie Divinaha, wants to pack it all up and, in his words, flee.
5: South Africa is a terrible country to live in for everybody at this stage, not just the Afrikaners. The reality is that there's a political drive towards killing white people and killing the farmers on the farms. And that movement is a political-driven agenda to wipe us out.
4: Data shows most victims of farm violence in the country are black, not white. And farm attacks, while they do exist, only make up a small fraction of murders.
6: It's getting worse. And these are people that are officials, and they're saying that kill the white farmer and take their land.
4: The data hasn't stopped US President Donald Trump seizing on this narrative and claiming white South Africans are victims of genocide. He made this accusation to South Africa's President Cyril Ramaphosa at the White House last year and created a refugee scheme for white South Africans.
7: We had three separate occasions where people came into the house, but...
4: Lili, not her real name, moved her family to Texas through the scheme a year ago, leaving their farm and lives behind in South Africa.
7: Nothing was stolen. We weren't harmed. But there is friends of my husband, people that lived around us that were not fortunate not to be harmed. They were brutally attacked with pangas and hammers, and that was very close to us.
8: And I'm working on my green card.
4: In the last 10 months, nearly 13,000 refugees were admitted to the U.S. All but three of them were South African.
9: To qualify for the U.S. program...
4: Larry Bartlett, the former director of the U.S.'s refugee admissions program, fears they're taking refugee places reserved for those fleeing persecution.
9: It frankly would be laughable, except for the fact that we are now denying legitimate refugees an opportunity to come to the United States. And instead, what the Trump administration has chosen to do is to focus on a population of white people who, frankly, under U.S. law, unlikely qualify for refugee status, and they're taking scarce and precious places for people who have a real need to relocate, for people who have fled war, for people who fled ethnic cleansing is wrong, and I think is probably unlawful.
10: From my perspective,
4: South Africa's new ambassador in Washington, Rolf Meyer, negotiated an end to apartheid on behalf of the party responsible for it. Now he wants to negotiate an end to this scheme.
10: The notion of a mass attack on the Afrikaner was misrepresented by those that might have conveyed the message. I mean, I'm an Afrikaner from South Africa myself. I can say that I've never experienced something of that kind. So the sources misrepresented, unfortunately, something that just doesn't exist. I made the point several times publicly that I would like to see the executive order being lifted.
4: But here in Washington, D.C., pressure on the South African government is increasing. The U.S. has announced visa restrictions targeting people it accuses of discriminating against South Africa's white minority. The number of those arriving here keeps growing, with some, like Lili, encouraging more to join her.
7: My entire life's changed. What I call the American dream, okay, is we both have jobs. We live in a safe neighborhood. This is home for me now. This is home for my family.
4: Lili has no desire to go back, but it's not clear if a future government, after Donald Trump, would continue to recognize her status here.
2: Irene Nell Wells reporting. Now, Pope Leo has begun the second day of his visit to Paris. So I'm just looking at pictures of him now as he prepares for an open-air mass in the heart of the city. The sound is the crowds on either side of the Champs-Élysées roaring their approval as he drives slowly down this 1.9-kilometre-long road at the heart of Paris in his Popemobile. Quite a sight there, crowds on all sides waving flags, dense crowds, I should say, on one of the most famous streets in Paris. Well, before this mass, he began the morning with a visit to a project which helps migrants integrate into France. Maison Bakita provides an opportunity for people born abroad to meet French people socially, share meals with them and stage sporting events. Valerie Moyot works at Maison Bakita, where she met the Pope ahead of the giant open-air mass he'll be leading this afternoon, and I asked her what she thought when she met him.
11: Oh, my impression is half emotional and half very much stimulated by what he said. To hear his words of encouraging, of course, encouragement, but also to see him, to see his presence. It's such a strong sign of interest for all the people that our associations accompany.
2: You have a very mixed group of people there, don't you, from many yes. different parts of the world who come and use the facilities yes. there. What sort of people come to Maison Bakita?
11: To Maison Bakita come people who are exiled people, people from the exile who had fled from their homelands, coming from countries of Africa, countries of Latin America, South America, from Middle East, from Korea. But what they have in common is that they don't know really what to do and where to go right now, not in terms of lodging or food, etc., because there are other associations and parishes who take care of these first needs, but the needs after that, which is, okay, I know where I am going to sleep tonight or where my child go there, okay, fine, but me, what can I do in this country where I am not protected by the law yet? So they come to us and we just welcome them.
2: Pope Leo came to visit you because the Archbishop of Paris apparently wanted the Pope to meet migrants and to meet people who are marginalised. What did he yes. have to say to you when he was at the centre? What sort of remarks did he make?
11: When he entered there, he said that this world was a fraternal brotherhood for the humanity. And it was important for us to understand that. But I think he was very touched to be in that specific place. He knew in which place he was going. He said that, I would say, nobody is poor enough not to be able to give, and nobody is rich enough not to receive. Mm. So there is room for everyone.
2: Is it important, do you think, for a message like this to be heard in France at this time from somebody as influential as the Pope is?
11: I think it is. It's always important to hear this message in France, in other countries certainly also, but in France. We'll have presidential elections and next year. In France, where we live difficulties, economical difficulties, where some of the population is getting poorer, and so forth. And what he says, when he says that to the French people, this is my interpretation. He said, be aware, you are not so poor as so economically difficulties, not to open your heart and your mind to the other one who is lower, in a lower state of social welfare than you are. And together, you'll be richer.
2: That was Valerie Monnier. Back soon.
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13: I'm Tulip Mazumdar, and in 2014, I was sent to Guinea to cover the West African Ebola outbreak.
14: This is the beginning. We cannot take a back step.
13: By 2016, that epidemic had killed over 11,000 people.
15: Everybody was afraid, and the fear intensified because of this misinformation that was going around.
13: Now I'm reconnecting with those who are on the front line fighting this invisible enemy.
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13: And with a new outbreak elsewhere on the continent, have we learnt enough to stop the spread this time around?
17: What we're up against is decades of conflict, violence, a distrust in international organisations.
12: West Africa's Ebola outbreak, 10 years on. Thursday at 1:30 and 8:30 GMT.
2: Coming up on NewsHour in the next 30 minutes, the social media post that led to a kidney transplant. Could Manchester City lose points as punishment for breaching Premiership football's financial rules? And the discussions of violence between a Canadian teenager and ChatGPT that were the prelude to a mass shooting. All that after the news.
18: BBC News with Moira Alderson. Hundreds of thousands of Roman Catholics have gathered in central Paris for an outdoor mass to be celebrated shortly by Pope Leo in the Place de la Concorde. Speaking earlier at a migrant support centre, the Pope said it was possible to live together in dignity and peace. Police in South Africa say they found another body in Ekurhuleni, bringing the number of women found dead there over the past 2 months to 10. The country has one of the world's highest rates of violence against women. Ireland's football team has failed to appear for its scheduled pre-match news conference ahead of tomorrow's controversial Nations League tie against Israel. There are rumours some Irish players are refusing to play against Israel because of the ongoing war in Gaza. Iran's foreign minister says Tehran has offered Washington a plan to reopen the Strait of Hormuz within 7 days, but reports suggest President Trump is set to reject it. The US artificial intelligence giant OpenAI says it's alerted governments, universities and other global institutions that their websites may have been accessed improperly by rogue AI agents. OpenAI says the bots tried to obtain information by bypassing security controls. Police in northwest Pakistan say at least 11 people, including security officials, have been killed and 30 others injured in a bomb attack in Dara Ismail Khan district. The Tehrik-e-Taliban Pakistan militants have carried out bombings against security forces in the past. The authorities in the Thai capital Bangkok have declared a disaster after 2 days of heavy rain left canals overflowing and roads submerged. The International Union for Conservation of Nature has warned the wildfires that tore through Indonesian Borneo's vast tropical forests have put pressure on critically endangered orangutans. It said fires are currently burning within habitats containing 52% of them. BBC News.
2: Welcome back to NewsHour. A woman in Wales has undergone a life-saving kidney transplant after she found a donor match on social media. Karen Davies' post was spotted by Gary Summerfield, who happily turned out to be a match. The BBC's Matt Murray has been to meet them both.
19: They were strangers, but now they'll forever have a bond. Gary Summerfield meets Karen for the first time since the transplant. Gary saw Karen's emotional Facebook plea for a living kidney donor and immediately volunteered to be tested after she posted she did not want to leave her family without a mother.
20: My main thing is the kids. I want to be around for the kids. The fact that somebody came forward and has gone through all the testing, because it's a lot of testing, I was just amazed.
19: And Gary, it was the Facebook post which really struck home with you, didn't it?
21: That's right, Karen, being a very similar age to my daughter, and she mentioned the children, and I thought if I was my daughter, I would be searching high and low if we had exhausted all avenues through the family and friends. And I just thought, this lady needs one of my kidneys more than I need two of them.
19: 10 years ago, the mother of four from Brynner underwent a heart transplant after having a heart attack at 31 years of age. Patients must take anti-rejection drugs daily following the operation so their bodies do not attack the new organ, but they can damage the kidneys. And Karen always knew she'd need another life-saving transplant.
20: They've been deteriorating for a few years, probably about 3 years ago now. They said I was in stage 3 kidney failure, and it just gradually went from there.
19: Gary underwent extensive assessments for over a year, and at 60 years of age, he underwent the 6-hour procedure in July.
21: So I thought, I'm going to go for this. Like, it would be selfish of me to want someone to come forward for my family, yet I'm not going to think about it for Karen. It's up there with getting married and having my children. Seeing Karen like this, we donated my kidney to her, yeah. It's up there with the top three for me. A very deserving lady, deserving family. I would go through it again, no hesitation.
19: With the average wait for a kidney transplant around 3 years, Karen felt she didn't have that time.
22: Mentally, to be able to handle the stresses that transplant brings.
19: Karen's husband Matthew and her 17-year-old son Brandon say they will always be grateful to Gary.
22: Everyone knows what's going on in the world at the moment. It's a horrible place at times, but it really does give you hope that there is kindness in the world, and you just gotta look, and the kindness will come to you. And this, it is just mind-blowing. And we'll never, ever be able to repay Gary and the family for what they've done. And, and to just give Karen another chance.
21: Lovely surprise hours come through the post.
19: Gary shows Karen the pin badge he's been presented with for being a living donor. But it's the gift of life which is the real reward for both.
2: Matt Murray reporting. For more good news stories, have a listen to the BBC's Happy Pod. This is NewsHour. I'm Sean Lay. Manchester City, one of the world's most powerful football brands, is reported to have been found guilty of breaking more than 100 financial rules in English football's Premier League. An independent commission, which has yet to release its findings, has been considering the claims since early in 2023. Among the most serious allegations, that City failed in each season from 2009 to 2018 to provide accurate financial information, giving a true and fair view of its revenues, including income from sponsorship. The club, which is currently at the top of the Premier League, has won it 8 times, as well as the Champions League, 4 FA Cups and 7 League Cups, all since Sheikh Mansour's Abu Dhabi United Group bought Manchester City in 2008. Joyce Basenge is a Man City fan. What's her reaction?
23: Honestly, not gutted and also not really surprised after 3 years in limbo. So this is just, I think for a lot of people, it's a mass hysteria. Personally, I think as a match-going fan, I'm not bothered, and I know a lot of my mates aren't as bothered either. I think after such a long wait, and I think with the weight of the charges and everything else, I think that we obviously expected it to sort of turn out this way. I'm obviously expecting there to be an appeal of some sort from the team. I expect them to fight back. So until the sanctions have landed and the appeal has been heard, in all honesty, I don't exactly know what this is going to cost us. But as a match-going fan, I'm still going to go out there every other weekend supporting the boys.
2: Fan Joyce Bisenge. Well, the former captain, Rodri, who's playing for his national side Spain against England on Saturday evening, said the claims of financial wrongdoing by Manchester City should not be allowed to diminish the achievements of the team on the pitch.
0: What we did, they cannot take out of us. I mean, it's something that is not paid by money, you know. It's paid with effort, partnership, being shoulder to shoulder every day. I can only tell you that everything was deserved. I'm glad that I could live one of the best eras of the English football in here.
2: Well, Lisa Nandy is the British Cabinet Minister responsible for sport. She stressed the need for resolution in a case that has already taken more than 3 years.
1: The football fans need to know that the rules are applied fairly and consistently. They need to know that they're upheld, and they need to know that the right decision has been reached. And I think we do have a way to go with this. It's very unsettling for football fans, and I hope that it can be resolved as swiftly as possible.
2: Well, let's speak now to Stefan Borson, who is head of sport at the law firm McCarthy Denning. Stefan, thanks for being with us on NewsHour. To talk of resolution is a bit optimistic, isn't it? Because this is a very, very complex case. Can you explain why?
3: Well, I think it's really about the breadth of allegations and the time period on which those allegations relate to. So you're talking about the best part of a decade being under investigation following the hack from Manchester City servers in 2018. So they're looking at 2009 to 2018. You're talking about multiple charges, multiple different topic areas, and multiple different rule breaches. And each of those things need to be processed through the hearing that took place at the back end of 2024. Over 12 weeks. Now, clearly, it's still been very surprising that despite such a widespread case, that it's still taken 24 months to come to a decision. But that's where we are. And on the back of that, you would expect the decision to number very many hundreds of pages, which will mean the process from here takes a long time as well.
2: And we're told that individual clubs in the Premier League are considering their own positions, whether they want to make separate individual claims, because presumably some will argue, look, Manchester City gained a financial advantage that could have affected the quality of players they recruited. Maybe their position in the Premier League should be considered. Maybe points should be deducted as part of the penalty package. Is that something the Premier League could look at?
3: Yeah, I mean, look, it's hugely complicated from here because we're still at the first phase where we've only apparently had the decision on the liability phase, either whether City did it. We haven't even looked at what the punishments might be. And then there's the follow-on potential legal claims that we're now talking about that you've just outlined. They will look at what is the counterfactual of what would have happened had Manchester City not breached in each of those years. Now, each of those individual years may have had different consequences. Yeah. They may have had different league tables. They may have had different winners, different qualifiers for European competition. That then leads to potential losses caused by Manchester City's potential breaches. So very, very wide-ranging claims.
2: But when you look at the scale of this as compared to, for example, a couple of recent cases, I mean, Everton was docked 8 points during the 2023-24 season after two separate breaches of the profitability and sustainability rules. Nottingham Forest deducted 4 points for a single breach. I mean, if we're talking about this many breaches, we'd be talking about dozens and dozens of points, maybe more points than they'd achieved all told.
3: Yeah, look, the punishment from the Premier League, first of all, the Independent Commission has wide-ranging powers in terms of punishment. Right. The number of years, again, that you keep coming back to, really, will mean that the number of points on the sort of scale that's been outlined in the Nottingham Forest and Everton cases, which, by the way, were both admitted by those clubs by the time it got to the hearing, City have denied all the way along. Right. So when you get into the actual sanction process, City got very limited mitigation here, and the aggravating factor of probably being found to have not cooperated with the investigation will mean that when you add all of those things together, there's going to be a very significant and severe punishment to City, probably many points, or even potentially expulsion from the Premier League.
2: Having said all that, it's a huge brand. It's an important brand for the Premier League itself, isn't it? And it's a business that is a very successful business in its own right.
3: Yeah, and this has been the big issue the Premier League has had. They, in an ideal world, they wouldn't have to take on one of their biggest clubs and the most successful club over the last decade. But they believe that they had no choice but to pursue the case against Manchester City in the way that they did. They will, if the press reports are correct, that they have succeeded on most of the breaches. They will have been vindicated to an extent. But then, as you suggest, they are then left with this mess to clear up, because the preeminent football league in the world has then got a whole host of issues to deal with, not just with Manchester City, but with the litigation fallout that will come over the following years. So it's an unenviable position for the Premier League, even though they may be celebrating the victory today. The consequences will go on for some time and may well actually undermine some of their commercial and broadcast revenues in the future.
2: Stefan Borson, head of sport at law firm McCarthy Denny. Thanks very much. Most of the bands formed by teenagers are lost to history, perhaps just as well. But one group, founded by four boys in a kitchen in Ireland, is celebrating its 50th anniversary this weekend, and the music is still coming. On Friday night, U2, made up of Bono, The Edge, Adam Clayton and Larry Mullen, went back to the school in Dublin where they first met to stage a concert. The Irish government is so proud of U2, it's issued a commemorative €2 coin. Maybe it didn't know about some of their early antics, including hosing down their fans. The BBC's culture correspondent Mark Savage went to meet them.
5: 50 years of U2. Larry, you are the instigator of this whole enterprise. Talk me through what went through your mind when you were going to put that sign up in the school.
6: I've been playing on my own. In my house, my dad was pretty frustrated. I wasn't very good at many things. And playing the drums was included in that. So I think he, out of frustration, said I should try and play with other people. And so I wrote a note and put it up on the notice board in the school, hoping that someone would respond, and they did.
8: Unfortunately.
6: Oh, yeah.
8: And got the three of us.
6: Yeah, and I ended up with these guys.
5: You turned up to Larry's house wanting to play the guitar, but you didn't bring a guitar.
8: Yeah, not good with gear. carrying it, unpacking, that kind of thing. I owe my place in this four-piece not just to Larry, but also just to friendship in general, because my mate, Reggie Manuel, the Cocker Spaniel, he talked me into coming. And I didn't think I should do it, you know, because, I mean, you were, what, third year?
6: Second year.
8: I wouldn't be hanging out with second years. And particularly really good-looking ones. I was not going there. But Reggie said, no, I should do it. And he drove me there on his Yammy 100.
6: Wow.
8: So I did arrive on a bike, and I can tell myself it was a Harley Davidson, but it was a Yamaha 100.
5: And that first rehearsal, Adam, I heard even then there were screaming girls climbing over the wall of Larry's parents' house.
9: He already had a fan club. and we thought, well, if he's got a fan club, that looks pretty good to us. Maybe if we hang out with this guy, it might stretch a little further.
8: As I recall, Larry Mullen took a hose to the fans. Now, maybe I'm not it's definitely not the way to treat the fans.
6: But I think it was more playful.
8: It was playful.
6: It was playful. They were sitting on the garden wall, and I don't know what possessed me. I took out the garden hose. They enjoyed it, I believe.
8: It was a hot day.
24: It was a hot day.
8: It's been the story of our life ever since. But he doesn't even want to have fans. We'd really like them.
5: I would like to see that on the next tour. Just Larry at the front of the stage with a power hose, getting rid of the front row.
6: It was a it was an act of kindness and love because it was a hot day.
5: I see.
8: Yeah. Nice one.
5: The Edge, I read you say that in the beginning of the band, you were very dysfunctional. How ugly did it get?
4: Well, that dysfunction is both a challenge, but a strength, because it's made us have to find unique ways to utilise our instruments and work together. So it's sort of been a guiding light in some ways, the limitations of the band, but... We therefore are, you know, in this place where musically we don't know what is about to happen. It can fall apart, or it could become something extraordinary, and in turn. And that's the beauty of U2 is the lack of orthodoxy and formality and predictability, and that's carried through right to this album. You know, the early sessions of playing the new songs that we came up with were at times super inspiring, and then like really not that good at all. So I hope that never changes, because I think that is really a big part of what makes us unique.
2: Mark Savage was speaking to the members of U2 in Dublin. Here's something from the U2 back catalogue which seems sort of appropriate for an anniversary. I still haven't found what I'm looking for.

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1: Could a small town on Namibia's remote Atlantic coast soon play a big role in fighting climate change? I'm Johannes Dell in Lüderitz, where major green hydrogen developers plan to invest billions.
2: We have a co-location of fantastic wind and solar resources. Namibia has to be competing against other projects globally, and that's where your competitive advantage lies.
1: But will green hydrogen really bring the jobs and opportunities being promised? And how do locals feel about its impact?
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4: Is this going to be good for us, for generations to come?
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5: A reminder of our top story this news hour. OpenAI says it's alerted dozens of global institutions and governments that their websites may have been accessed improperly by its artificial intelligence agents going rogue. Technology journalist Kate Bevan told us it happened because the agents are being tested without effective guardrails.
6: Because of poor coding, lack of thinking ahead, not applying the what could possibly go wrong test. These agents, which have got instructions and have objectives to fulfill, are going on to fulfill those objectives in ways that, again, nobody applied the what could possibly go wrong test to.
5: Our main headlines this hour. Pope Leo is celebrating Mass in central Paris tonight. Now, huge numbers of people have turned up to see him. And South African police discover a 10th body in Ekurhuleni town, bringing the number of women found dead there. I'm Sean Lay, and this is NewsHour. On NewsHour this week, we heard from the Canadian province of British Columbia. The government there is suing OpenAI for failing to warn police that a teenage internet user was engaging in violent exchanges with its AI chatbot, ChatGPT, even though OpenAI blocked her account for precisely that reason. Jesse Van Rootselaar from Tumblr Ridge immediately opened a second account and carried on discussing her violent fantasies. Months later, on the 10th of February this year, she killed her mother and her younger brother, then drove to her former school where she killed six people and injured 27 others before shooting herself. She was 18 years old. The school has since been pulled down. Nikki Sharma, the Attorney General for British Columbia, told us that OpenAI needed to explain why Van Rootselaar's account was closed because of the exchanges she had with ChatGPT, but that the content of those exchanges did not meet the company's own criteria for referral to the police.
7: What are the safety protocols that we think are mandatory or important for reporting when there is a threat to public harm? What are the design standards that AI needs to have in place in order to prevent these types of harms? Now, to be clear, I haven't seen the chats between the shooter and the ChatGPT, and I've asked for their release, and they refused. But they were so alarming at some point that it caused this kind of internal conflict. And so I think people everywhere are asking questions about AI safety and what we should expect from those systems, including CEOs themselves. So in order to seek those answers and a level of accountability, I've decided that we should pursue legal action.
5: The Attorney General for British Columbia, Nikki Sharma. Well, Mark Folman is National Affairs at magazine Mother Jones. He says he has seen some of the killer's exchanges with ChatGPT, and he's published a story detailing what he learned.
8: Until now, there's really been no public information about the contents of those chats in the Tumblr Ridge case. It was previously reported in the media that OpenAI had shut down an account by the user in June 2025, which was about 8 months before the mass shooting, but decided not to refer it to law enforcement authorities. One of the astonishing things I found in my investigation was that the perpetrator simply logged back on with a second account, which OpenAI had also disclosed previously the existence of it, but said nothing about what was in it. The perpetrator had used that account to tell the chatbot about what had happened with the account ban. And remarkably, ChatGPT started explaining why it had happened and then gave advice on how to go around the safeguards to continue to talk about violence. And that's precisely what the perpetrator did, I found in my investigation, to continue to focus on violent content, violent fantasies about mass killings, discussing the building and use of firearms and explosives and so forth.
5: Now, we should be clear that the second account was not, did not use the same username and wasn't generated by the same email address as the first account. So arguably it wasn't automatic that they would recognise the same user. But what you're saying is the exchanges not only should have also flagged up the same concerns, but actually the OpenAI's own tool was giving advice on how to bypass its controls.
8: That's right. And then further engaging in that kind of violent content over a period of months. And so I think this raises some big questions about what the company has said about its safety systems, that it has safeguards in place that are supposed to prevent this type of focus on violent thinking and planning. Clearly, that's not what happened in this situation. And so I've gone to OpenAI over the last several months with very specific detailed questions about their safety systems, about how they the automated review system flags content like this, what they do about it. They have not engaged in any of it. They've declined to answer any of my inquiries.
5: Just to be clear, and again, I appreciate you have to protect your sources, and that's quite right. But have you seen transcripts of these exchanges or some of these exchanges?
8: As I reported my Mother Jones story, I, over the last several months of investigating this case, I've been able to speak with multiple separate sources who have knowledge of the matter. And I've also been able to reveal significant portions of the chat history of the Tumblr Ridge shooter.
5: When you looked at the exchanges, what leapt out for you?
8: Well, I would say that I found the ChatGPT's willingness to coach the user on avoiding its own safeguards, that was astonishing to begin with. And then beyond that, the prolonged engagement in violent ideation was really quite disturbing. And to be clear, it's important to acknowledge that, as I say in my reporting in Mother Jones, that ChatGPT did in some instances push back or refuse and say, I can't engage in that, or I can't help with that. But the user was able to go around that fairly easily just by repeating prompts or slightly modifying them using the very strategy that ChatGPT had advised, which is to say, well, it's only fictional or hypothetical. I'd also note that in part of this investigative work I've been doing as a series of stories over the last several months, I tested ChatGPT's guardrails myself. And I found similar results.
5: Now, in terms of what the company has said at the time, so earlier this year, it acknowledged that it had recognized there was a problem with the first account, that violent potential acts of violence were being discussed. This breached its rules. The account was closed. But it said it didn't meet the standard needed to trigger a referral to law enforcement. Are you any clearer from the information you've been able to gather what exactly the criteria were that OpenAI used at the time, which weren't triggered, and whether or not those criteria have changed as a result of this case? Because the company has said if this case happened again, the accounts, both accounts, would be shut down. And there would have been a referral.
8: Right. And that's the sum total of what OpenAI has said. And so to your question, the answer is no. I have no understanding of what their criteria are for making that decision. And I've asked repeatedly. Right now, generally speaking, the landscape is such that there is not much regulation at all of the AI industry. And so I think there are some big questions here about whether or not a company has is responsible to report information like this. The current landscape is such that they make that decision themselves. And not only are they in charge of making that decision, but how they make that decision is up to them and has been kept private. We don't know beyond the sort of broad statements that OpenAI has made about this type of safety risk.
5: You can find the four articles Mark Foreman has written on this subject on motherjones.com. I'm Sean Lay, and that's this news hour all wrapped up. 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
2: Agla program Punjabi Pasha Devi.

ದಿನ ಮಧ್ಯ ದಿನ ಸಂಚನ ನೋಡಬೇಕು.

0: attend the damage, both personally and also for Irish football, that we need to find some solution on it. There's nothing that we do, there's no action that we do that everybody will agree to. So we need to find the solution that will limit the damage for us as a group, for Ireland as a nation, and for the association future of football in Ireland. So we don't know what the consequences would be if we don't play the game, but obviously a lot of players share a common feeling. So it's two choices, and both are tough and bad, and it's kind of a situation you can't win.
1: That's the Icelandic head coach of the Republic of Ireland, Heimir Hallgrímsson. This is Sports World. We're back after the latest news.
2: BBC News with Sue Montgomery. Pope Leo has celebrated Mass in the Place de la Concorde in central Paris, leading hundreds of thousands of people in prayer in a giant open-air service. The Mass began after the Pope rode down the Champs-Élysées in an open-top Pope Mobile. Many politicians were present, including the far-right leaders Marine Le Pen and Jordan Bardella, and a former president Nicolas Sarkozy. Our religion editor is Aline McBull.
3: Though only 5% of people in this famously secular country are estimated to attend church regularly, the French welcome for the Pope has been warm and effusive, with large crowds lining the streets as the Pope passes, and his speech at UNESCO, his homily at Notre Dame Cathedral, and his prayer vigil at the Stade de France getting rolling coverage.
2: Police in South Africa say they found another body in Ekurhuleni, bringing the number of women found dead there over the past 2 months to 10. The murders have caused nationwide outrage. Here's our global affairs reporter, Mimi Swaby.
4: No further details were given apart from the fact that the body was found in the Tembisa township. The 9 other victims were mostly in their 20s and 30s, with some discovered stripped of their clothes and showing signs of sexual assault. Earlier this week, hundreds of people attended the funeral of Elizabeth Moselachoma, one of the 9 women whose deaths are being investigated. A government minister told mourners police were working to track down those behind the murders. South Africa has one of the world's highest rates of violence against women, despite years of government pledges to tackle the problem and the declaration of gender-based violence as a national disaster.
2: Bangladesh has launched a nationwide measles rubella campaign targeting 3.4 million unvaccinated children amid its worst ever measles outbreak. Symptoms of measles include a high fever, cough, runny nose and a rash all over the body. The outbreak has killed more than 1,000 children this year. Anbarasa Natarajan has more details.
5: The month-long campaign in Bangladesh aims to vaccinate under-5s who missed earlier immunization efforts after authorities lowered the minimum vaccination age from the usual 9 months to 6 because of the surge in infections. Since April, Bangladesh has vaccinated 20 million children through emergency and follow-up campaigns. Measles, among the most infectious diseases, requires that 95% of the population be vaccinated to prevent its spread.
2: Police in northwest Pakistan say at least 11 people, including security officials, have been killed and 30 others injured in a bomb attack in Dera Ismail Khan district. They say an explosives-laden vehicle rammed into security checkpoint. BBC News. Ireland's football team have now appeared at their pre-match news conference ahead of tomorrow's game with Israel, having initially stayed away. It's been confirmed that the controversial Nations League fixture will go ahead. Earlier, Israel's Football Association accused Ireland's manager, Heimir Hallgrímsson, of ignorance, hypocrisy and stupidity after he said his squad would be playing against genocide. Kevin Sharkey reports.
6: The game is being played here in Hungary, a neutral venue. It was due to be Israel's home match. But such has been the opposition to this match in Ireland in terms of quite a number of Republic of Ireland supporters. They have been vehemently opposed to this match going ahead ever since the Republic of Ireland and Israel were drawn together in this particular tournament.
2: Thousands have rallied in Madrid to protest at the government's handling of the recent migrant influx into Spain's northern African territory of Ceuta. More than 70,000, mainly Moroccans, surged around the land and sea barriers into the territory in July. The authorities in the Thai capital Bangkok have declared a disaster after 2 days of heavy rain left canals overflowing and roads submerged. It covers all 50 districts and gives local organisations special powers to act to tackle the flood. A Turkish medical trial suggests that virtual reality headsets showing images of rivers and trees accompanied by classical music could help calm patients who visit hospitals with high blood pressure. The trial found that patients had markedly lower pressure within 15 minutes of donning the headsets. Dr. Safar Dunmez said lowering blood pressure as soon as patients turn up without immediately using drugs could be a useful tool in busy emergency departments. BBC News.
1: Hello, I'm Lee James and welcome back to Sports World. Already today, George Russell has won the Azerbaijan Grand Prix. We'll reflect on the race in Baku in the next hour, along with the latest from the Asian Games in Japan, and hear from the seven-time major winner Carlos Alcaraz, who's playing in the Laver Cup in London. But now a brand new edition of the warm-up track as our team of Ed Harry and Adi Adedoyin speak to some of the biggest names in athletics. In this episode, they meet the South African sprinter Senesipho Dambile, who won 200 metres gold at the Commonwealth Games in Glasgow.
7: It was amazing because when I crossed the line, there were just South African people that were sitting in front of me. I just went insane. And there was another guy from South Africa who was busy with javelin. He came across and it was just insane. And even seeing the guys after that, they were like, bro, like, you did this.
8: Now they get first time then. Can anyone come back out of the gap? Is growing and growing and growing.
9: And coming round the final corner now.
8: Off the final barrier, she has absolutely smashed it.
10: He crosses the line.
9: And it's Olympic gold.
10: It's a new world indoor record.
11: From the BBC World Service, this is the warm-up track.
12: Welcome to the warm-up track. I'm Adi Adedoyin. Alongside me is commentator Ed Harry. As the season's now completed, it's a chance for us to reflect on what we saw over the last few months. No Olympic Games, no World Championships, but we did have a Continental Championship in the European Championships in Birmingham and the Commonwealth Games as well in Glasgow. Let's start with the Commonwealth Games, Ed, which produced some brilliant results. Samuel Ogasi of Nigeria was one of my highlights in that he has been in sensational form this year, won the NCAA's indoors and out, broke Innocent Igbiniki's long-standing Nigerian record, which has stood since 1987. It's the fourth fastest man in history. Wenendere is a heavy favourite. And he delivered, and he's one of those guys that he's only just graduated from university. He had a scholarship to study in the United States. And you wonder whether in the seasons to come, next year and maybe the Olympic Games, he could potentially challenge for that world record, which has stood since Wade van Niekerk broke it in Rio 2016.
13: The Commonwealth Games are that springboard, and they have been going all the way back to somebody like a Kathy Freeman or a Denise Lewis. And you go back 20, 25 years, 30 years, so many people's story began with a Commonwealth medal or with a Commonwealth title.
12: One of the other standout performances for me in Glasgow was Rose Davis of Australia, who completed the long distance double win in the 5 and 10,000 metres. And it was the way she won those that was really impressive. And I'd seen her on the Diamond League, but I didn't necessarily have her as favourite to win those events, but the way she performed in both was just brilliant.
13: It was an incredible Games in track and field, wasn't it, for Australia? Eleanor Patterson in the women's high jump did something that nobody else did, which was, having been the gold medalist the last time the Commonwealth Games were in Glasgow in 2014, 12 years later, to then come back and win another gold medal, to complete the Glasgow double. Nobody else did that. And we cannot move on without mentioning Josh Kerr. Just what? A couple of weeks after he'd broken the world record for the men's mile at the London Diamond League meeting on his home track. I say his home track, he's been based in the States for quite a long time now, but that's where those midweeks as a boy in the rain, he'd go to Scotstoun and compete in these youth meets. And He went back to Scotland, doesn't get many chances to compete on British soil, let alone Scottish soil, and he delivered them the gold medal. And it was a men's mile. It was men's and women's miles, not 1,500 metres at the Commonwealth Games. So Kerr was absolutely outstanding as well.
12: So those were some of our highlights, but there were so many to talk about. Another man who really shone under the bright lights in Glasgow was Senesifo Dembele of South Africa, who won the men's 200 metres, Ed.
13: The only man to break 20 seconds at Scotstoune Stadium, and he did it twice, Addy. He did it in the semis and in the final. And I think when you stand on top of that podium and people say, oh, if you're going to have critics, they'll say it's only the Commonwealth Games, or even it's only the Europeans, or it's only this, or it's only that. You can only beat what is in front of you. And when you clock a sub-20 twice under all of that pressure, under the floodlights, to bring home your first major gold medal, yeah, he absolutely at that moment became an athlete that we both said, he's got to go on the list. We need to hear from him on the podcast.
12: And a chance to hear from him now. Senesifo Dembele, welcome to the warm-up track.
7: Yeah, good to be here.
12: First of all, did I pronounce your name correctly?
7: So you said Senesifo. I don't mind it because a lot of people have been calling me that. And I understand because in my language, the P, like you guys, PH is like, it sounds like F when you guys pronounce it. But for us, it's Po. Senesipo.
12: Senesipo.
7: Po, yeah.
12: Senesipo Dembele.
7: Sounds better now. Dembele, Sounds better now. I'm happy with that.
12: And it's not a name that our listeners will be familiar with. Some of our listeners will be familiar with.
7: Yeah.
12: Is there a meaning?
7: Senesipo, it means we have a gift. It means we have a gift and, you know, you can see for yourself.
12: It's a great gift.
7: Yeah.
14: Look, we want to talk about so much. This, it's everything so far. And I want to start with the biggest thing, the most recent thing, I guess, the Commonwealth Games.
7: Yeah.
14: Before we talk about what you did in Glasgow, just kind of rewind for us. When did you first become aware that there was a Commonwealth Games? Like, how old would you have been and how would you have found out?
7: I mean, it was 2018, you know. That's where, like, I started to look into the sport, you know. I knew about track and field. I knew about, there was Bolt, you know, there was AMJ, all of these guys. But when I kind of won it in 2018, it was the biggest thing in the country. You know, and then for me, I also met Akani that 2018, and then we started being close. We started being friends there, you know, and I was still young. I was still right about 18, you know. So
14: that's Akani Simbine, who won that gold medal on Gold Coast.
7: Yeah.
14: What was that like so early on then? Because he obviously did it.
7: Yeah.
14: And that suddenly there is a South African man and he is the Commonwealth champion.
7: Yeah. I mean, having those guys, you know, our country is like, where I stay in Pretoria, that's where all the guys are located. Akani, there was other ones, Kifli Otlela, Walaza, we all in the same kind of environment. So when I met Akani, I was in high school, Tuxport High School. Then I met him because the training's there in our campus. And then that year, because you just won Commonwealth, so it's the biggest thing. Akani left, right, and center. And then I met him there. And then obviously, I like to ask questions because I want to be a better athlete too. So I met him, I asked him, how do I get better? How do I do this? How do I do this? How do I do that? And then from there, for the fact that I was able to go out up to him, ask questions, and then we started being close from there and look at me now.
12: Was it a bit strange in the sense of this was the guy that made you aware of what the Commonwealth Games are, and here you are? Now able to talk to him, compete with him in relay teams.
7: Yeah, man. Like he gave us the formula, though, you know. He gave us the formula. He's one of the first guys to do it at home. And all of us, we started to believe after that. You understand? We started to believe that we can do this. He's done it in the biggest stage. He's made all the finals. He's been there. He's been the guy. He's been one of the best sprinters in the world. You understand? So when someone like that can do it at home, we also start to believe that, it's actually possible to do it at home. And especially now, he was there during the Commonwealth, but he was only running the relay. And then I was talking to him and telling him, like, this is important for me because that was my dream. Like, you know, he showed us how possible it was 2018, and I wanted to do it. I just wanted to do it. And for me, it was actually the biggest goal I set for the year. I'm like, man, I need a gold, you know. I need a common gold. It needs to be on my achievements. And when it's all said and I must look at it, I'm like, okay, I did this, I did that. And now it's just a good step to the right direction.
14: You obviously remember that conversation in 2018 really well.
7: Yeah.
14: Did Akani remember it? Like, did you have to remind?
7: Good step to the right direction.
14: You obviously remember that conversation in 2018 really well.
7: Yeah.
14: Did Akani remember it? Like, did you have to remind him? I was wondering, because he must have talked to so many.

0: And you said that he obviously inspired you, and this the dream. The Commonwealth Games was a big thing. So take us back to Glasgow. When you land, were you a man on a mission as soon as you landed?
1: Yeah. I mean, I knew. Like, for me, I had to, but I didn't want to give myself the title before I ran, you know. And then my team, all they wanted the best of me out there. They wanted me to have the best experience. They wanted me to enjoy all of that. I mustn't focus on winning. I just need to focus on my execution each and every time. And it was a beautiful championship as well, you know. Beautiful championship. I managed to watch the 100 meter guys. I managed to watch my training partner. And I was so excited when it was my turn, you know, because with me, I started from semifinal and then I did the final. And then when I set the tone on the semifinal, I'm like, oh, just like that? 98, I'm like, oh, like that. It felt easy for me, you know. But also at the same time, the pressure was getting higher because now the expectations were high. I just did 98 on the semifinal. So everyone just expects me to win now. So I had to stay on my A game for sure.
2: We've spoken a lot to the British sprinter Amy Hunt around the Europeans, which was just a week or two later, and she won sprint double and two sprint relay golds. Yeah. And she kept saying in the mix zone after every race, I've got to have fun. I've got to be light. Yeah. I've got to have fun.
1: Yeah.
2: Almost like telling herself to relax.
1: Yeah.
2: How are you with that kind of thing? Were you kind of trying to soak it all up and not think too hard about the job?
1: Yeah. It's just, for me, it was being in the moment, you know. I need to have experiences with each and every place that I'm in. I need to make sure that I enjoy, you know, for I don't want to be in my room and be tied there sleeping the whole day, and you know, then it's not going to be fun like that. You know, I need to be able to enjoy the place. When I go to the track, I need to remember everything. It's when people go to the track, watch us, they need to see us happy, you know. The kids must say, like, these guys are excited to be here. It should be fun to be there. You understand? So for me, even just like I said, I didn't even give myself the gold. Even if I knew that I qualified as the fastest, even if I knew my goal was to win the gold for sure, even if I knew, but I wanted to earn it. I wanted to enjoy it, execute the race, and make sure that I come home with the gold. And I enjoy every moment of it, for sure.
0: It was a smaller game, so there wasn't like a village, as you sometimes have, as you have in major championships. You stayed in hotels.
1: Yeah.
0: What was that like?
1: Our environment was good. The weather wasn't the best, so we probably 9% of the time we just at the hotel, probably the lobby with the guys, playing games, you know. And one thing we have with the guys, especially the sprinters in South Africa, the chemistry, where we spend a lot of time together, you know. It's all funny games, all nice, until we get to the check, then it's time to do the business part of it. So it was a beautiful experience, because we were just chilling, joking with the Nigerians, because just talking a little bit of back and forth, especially about the relay. They're like, yeah, I got you guys. We're going to break this on the heat. Or just back and forth. And it's nice, because it gives, like, especially as Nigerians, we always knew that they have good sprinters. They have a great, you know. And then South Africans as well. So they're always trying to, like, because we have the African records. So.
2: And what we noticed is, like, you would just see athletes walking around the city centre in Glasgow with their tracksuits on. And you could tell, like, little kids are like, ooh, there are some athletes, and they wouldn't usually get to see that. So you're like, you're a little bit of a superstar. For they don't know you, but they're like, oh well, you must be here for the Commonwealth Games.
1: I mean, it's good and that's what we do with this thing, to make sure that we live an impact everywhere we go. You know, to inspire the next generation. There was athletes before us, you know. Then it's gonna be us. There's gonna be other guys that are gonna come back. So we wanna keep on making sure these things get bigger and bigger and bigger and bigger. So we love it. You know, when kids see us and they enjoy and they also wanna do it, it's always nice. It's always nice.
0: What about the rain? How did you deal with that? Because it was a wet week, wasn't it?
1: Yeah, it was. I mean, like, we all have the same weather, though. You know, when you go on a war, you can't think about this or that. No, it's gonna be storms. It's gonna be all of that. You need to go through that. So for me, I've never focused on something that I couldn't even control, because I knew we're all gonna run under the same conditions. Stick to the plan, focus to the plan, enjoy everything you do, execute whatever game plan my coach came is like, okay, let's do. I'm gonna stick to that. So even if the weather was like that, but for me, I didn't want to make a big deal about it. You know, I didn't want anything that was gonna throw off my race. I focused on that, and then it was beautiful still.
2: It was. I mean. There was a heat wave everywhere else.
1: Yeah.
2: And then we got to Glasgow. And actually, it was a little bit, it was nice to not have the hot heat that the UK had been having. But are you one of those people who would coach make you train in the rain sometimes just to, so you've experienced all things?
1: It depends how bad the rain is. And it also depends how important that session is on the day, you know. And sometimes, for me, it's all about.

0: Okay, if coach said, now today we're doing it, I'm like, I'm happy, because we never know. Any race, we might go to any race, might be raining, it might be what. I know that I'm prepared, so I'll be good with that. So it depends on the day.
1: I know you said in your hotel that there were some other Nigerian athletes and you had a bit of banter about relays and things like that. In terms of your event, the 200 meters in Glasgow, how much were you aware of everybody else? I know you felt confident that you could win the gold.
0: Yeah.
1: But I remember years ago, Sanya Richards-Ross, Olympic champion, she used to know everybody, what personal bests were, how they're running.
0: Yeah.
1: Some people don't care. What about you?
0: For me, and when you go in a championship, there can be always that one athlete that gets it right on that day, you know. And I knew the guys. I knew there was Zano. I knew Ododi. Ododi's been running with me since he was a junior. He'd been so many times. You understand? I knew most of the guys. Christopher Taylor, I ran with him last year on my build-up prior to the World Champs. Beat me a couple of times. And I don't, for me, that's why it's so important when I get on the championship. I know who I run with. And I'm like, okay, 1, 2, 3, 1, 2, 3, okay. And I always know that the minute I go there, I'm prepared. 100%. 100% prepared.
2: When did you know it was your gold medal? Was it after you ran the semi because you broke 20 seconds in the semi? Mm. Or was it when you woke up on the day of the final? Or was this something you were telling yourself from January the 1st, I'm going to win this gold medal?
0: When I started my preparation last year, I knew that I had the physical, you know, ability to do that. I knew that I was mentally strong enough. I knew that I had the team that was going to get me ready for that. I knew that I had training partners, people that I train with on a daily basis, who are going to prepare me for those type of championships, you understand? So when we sat down with the team, like exactly like this, on the table, and then we start to throw the ideas and the goals on the table and all of that. And it was not a thing of, I'll go. We knew what we wanted then. And we say, when we start working, we need to make sure we're ready by then. And I knew since then, I never doubted. Zero doubts that we were going to do it, because I knew that I was strong enough. I knew that I had the discipline. I knew that I had a team that was willing, the team that believed in that. And we did exactly that since day one.
2: Do you write stuff down? I remember Sherika Jackson talking about those seasons when she was so close to the world record. Mm. She said, I had a post-it note on the refrigerator with a time on it, and then I ran that time. Do you kind of write stuff down? Do you actually have the goals where you can see them, or are they just in your head?
0: In my mind, man. I kind of have it on. And we have a group where, like, we share ideas with the team all the time. All the time. And they know me so well as well, you know. And then I do, like, the thing is with me is more of believing in myself, believing in what I know that I can do. And then not to, like, I have people that I work with that are more experienced than I am, listening to the team, you understand, and throw the ideas out there. So I have all of that. So the minute I come with goals and say, yo, this is what I want to do, and we just all lock in into that.
1: So you're the only person to run under 20 seconds in the semifinals. So take us to the race itself.
0: Yeah.
1: You line up, gun goes off, bang. What's going through your head?
0: So there, more than anything, I wanted to stay as relaxed as possible through the rounds, you know. And you know, when you relax as a sprinter, you go even faster. So, because the speed comes to you, the power and everything comes natural to you. And then I had Kennedy on my outside and Aaron Brown on my inside. And I knew both of them, they're great starters. But at some point, like when I came out the blocks, I knew that I had a great start. And I could feel, because everything, like the track was giving me back the same effort I was putting in there. I could see that I was moving forward. I got to the straight, so relaxed, shoulders down, face is just pumping. I got a couple of pictures there, how ugly I was, because my lips were doing this. Yeah, they told me stay relaxed, and so my lips were doing this. And I was just floating through the track, because when I got by the 50, I looked at left, I looked at right, and then I looked at the clock the whole way. When I look at them, like 19.8, I'm like, I guess we're in that kind of shape. So I guess I'm in really, really great shape. So I was just cruising nicely, and I had fun, man, more than anything. Especially that semifinal, I definitely enjoyed it.
2: What are you just describing there? Were you describing the semifinal or the final? That was, so take us to the final, because you've made this big statement now. You sounds like you're doing all the things that you as an athlete and your coach would want you to be doing.
0: Yeah.
2: you've made yourself now the favorite, I would imagine, in other people's eyes. Now, like, this is the guy I need to beat if I'm going to win.
0: Yeah.
2: So then it's the final. This is it now. So was it the same kind of flow state, everything you could have wanted, or was it a little bit, were there nerves? Do you still get nervous before a big race?
0: Yeah. I mean, like, you need to be anxious a little bit. You know, you need to have those butterflies. You know, you need to have those. And for me, the faster I ran on the semifinal, the higher the pressure was, because it's not just about me now, it's about, like, even the other, my country as well. You know, they were saying, you don't have a choice now. You understand? You put yourself in that position, you don't have a choice. But by that time, we didn't even have a medal as a whole team. You understand? So you can imagine the pressure that I'm going to the final with. And for me, it was still the same, like, just run your race. Stay as relaxed as possible. Make sure you focus and don't focus on the time. Because, you know, you run 19-8 on the semifinal. On the final, you want to go faster, even, you know. But that was not the case for me. I made sure that championship needs to come first. So that means I need to execute the race to get into the championship. Whatever comes on the clock, I'm happy with it, as long as I have the title. And I did exactly that. Exactly that. Run my own race, not focus on the time, make sure that I do everything right. And then when I got on the clock, still gives a twin. I was like, man, I don't care about the time. I got the title, so.
1: What was that feeling like when you crossed the line and you know it's over and I am? Because you saw Akani in 2018.
0: Yeah.
1: You wanted to emulate him and become a world champion. You've done it.
0: Wow. It was. I don't even know if it has sinked in even now, you understand? Because I'm still on the set. Because after that, it was one of those. Obviously, I'm going to celebrate, but I still have the rest of the season and all of that moving forward. But it was amazing, because when I crossed the line, just in front of the crowd, there were just South African people that were sitting in front of me. I just went insane. And there was the other guy from South Africa. He was busy with the javelin. He came across, and it was just insane. For me, looking at my people, I'm like, yeah, we did it. You understand? Because that's the first thing I went on the floor. I'm like, yo, I did this thing. And it shows that if you can put your mind into something and you believe since day one, and you keep on working. And obviously not every day training is just going to be like, great day. You're going to have the bad days. You're going to have your ups. You're going to have your downs. And I just pushed through everything. And when I was in that moment, it was a thing of like, I know I deserved it because of the amount of work I've put in, listen to my team, and making sure that I believe in this. And it was just insane. And even seeing the guys after that, they were like, bro, like, you did this. And it's just something that, with me, is more about believing in myself more than anything.
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4: I'm Adi Adedoyin, and our guest today is the 200 metres gold medalist from the Commonwealth Games, Senesipo Dambile.
2: Did you have family or friends there in the crowd, or, and if you didn't, when did you get a chance to speak to them later on?
0: Because the first person I always call is only my mum, you know. And as for some reason, she missed most of my races, but all the Diamond Leagues I've ran, she's always been watching them because she has an easy access into them. And then it was even easier for the Commonwealth. So I was like, I just want to catch my mom's reaction right now, because I know she's probably the happiest woman in the world right now. And then when I did that, I got on the call with her, she was like, yeah, you did. You did say it, so we did this thing. And it was just amazing for me. It was just amazing to see how happy my mom was as well. It was everything. Yeah, she's my everything for sure.
1: How much is your emotion joy? How much was it relief? Because, like you said, you did it to yourself, running under 20 seconds in the semi-final.
0: Yeah.
1: And then the whole country expects.
0: Yeah.
1: You must have been happy, but how much of that was just like, phew, relief that I got it done, no mistakes?
0: Yeah, it was so much relief, because I knew after that I was going to have a week where I was going to crash, like I was going to go down because of how much the emotion that I was carrying and all of that, especially when I land into country and then I'm going to see everyone, they're going to be welcoming at the airport. I knew I was going to have to face all of that. And I think after that week, the whole week, I was off training. And because it was so important to actually get my emotions together, because I know what I did. It was not just a small thing, it was huge. It was huge, especially for myself, especially for the country of South Africa, especially for my, because I'm the first to do it in 200 meters, you know. So being, man, it was, my emotions were all over the place, and we managed to get them together, though, because I had to refocus for the Time Olympics again.
2: Well, see, it happened in the middle of the season, but, you know, Akani Simbini did it in the 100 metres in Gold Coast, you did it in the 200 metres in Glasgow 2026. Yeah. And you said, like, when he did what he did in 2018, the kind of the whole country stopped. Yeah. So if people didn't know who you were before, was there, is this kind of, like, fame? And how have you coped with being the center of attention?
0: I introduced myself nicely through the Time Olympics circuit, you know? So a couple of races prior to the Commonwealth, and then a lot of people in the country, they started to recognize this guy. They're like, oh, this guy, he was running in this Diamond League, and then he won the Doha Diamond League, and now I was going to the Commonwealth, a little bit of, you know, fame a little bit, you know, and it's easier to recognize me in the country now and all of that. And then I think with me winning the Commonwealth, it just even made it worse, you know, it just made it worse. And then places that I've usually walked to and just be like, ah, just no one will know me as much and all of that. Now it's a thing of like, whoa. This guy is the guy who won Commonwealth. Oh, this is Damile. This, and you can see people when they talk about you. Sometimes, and when you're walking, you feel like, yeah. And there's this guy on my left. I don't even want to look like this because, you know, it's about me now. And for me, it is. I've been experiencing a beautiful things happening. I've always used to see that with my Cheney Pana Walaza when I see him walking on the street, and everybody's like, yeah, this guy Walaza. And now it's like, it's happening to me now, and I'm like, oh, okay. I actually inspire, you know, a lot of youngsters in the country. I mean, not just only South Africa, but, you know. So for me, I like that.
1: Because it was mid-season, was there any kind of celebration put on in South Africa when you arrived? I mean, what was the reception like?
0: Yeah, it was beautiful. It was, especially at the airport, we had a whole welcoming, we had a whole super sport, a lot of different interviews. I had my friends there, my training partners who went to fetch me at the airport. And it was just so beautiful. It was huge because when I got there, we went at the same time with the netball team, we had boxers, a judo. You know, and we won a medal in the judo. We had a couple of the other sports. So you can imagine how big that would be. So it was definitely a beautiful one. I definitely enjoyed it.
2: Obviously, we're speaking, you've still got work to do this season. Yeah. But how will you relax in the off-season? What do you do to kind of, not just, I guess, celebrate this goal, but kind of reward yourself and take yourself a step back from track and field?
0: Yeah. I mean, I want to go home, man. Like, because I stay in small villages, you know. Because now I'm just training in a big city and all of that, because that's where home, my team is located and a couple of my training partners. So I just want to go home, go ghost a little bit, you know, and then be there by our farm, you know. Just be away from the sport a little bit. Just be away from the sport a little bit to be able to sleep at night, like 12 o'clock, 1 o'clock, to be able to go places where, like, okay, when the boys say, like, man, let's sleep late tonight. We're hosting in this guy's house tonight. I want to be able to do all of that this offseason because I've been locked in, and it's like, it's two lives now. It's like, you know, I was telling one of my training partners, I said, man, I was wondering how I would feel when I go to the offseason, because now I'm going to have to tap out track and field and just trying by all means to be a normal person. And I don't know how that will feel, especially now with all these beautiful things I've done through the thing and all of that. But I was just telling, like, the most important thing now I want to do is, like, to be able to sleep whenever, to be wherever I want to be without even overthinking it, or eating whatever that I want to eat, you know, not to like, hey, I'm training tomorrow, I'm going to feel heavy and all of those. I don't want to feel like, I want to do everything this offseason.
2: So what's the favorite food? What are you going to treat yourself with?
0: I like, there's a chicken, a traditional chicken in South Africa we call hard body chicken, you know. We steam it with some steamed bread. So steam bread is like dumpling. So with that, so we make some nice stew with it, with some different flavors. It's pure. That's something that I'm more excited about. And we do it best in the villages, because that's their stuff. That's their stuff. So that's more something I'm more excited about when I get on, for sure.
1: I imagine in the village, it would be like you going back. I know you want peace and quiet, but you going back, I imagine that's going to be a big thing.
0: They doing something insane. That's something that's never been done. We've had boxers from my villages. We've had at least, like, you know, I don't know if you guys know Anaso Chobodwana. He was a bronze medal 2015 or 200 bolt. His same village. We've had rugby guys who've been on World Cups. But this that they're going to do now is never been done. It's going to be something huge. And then they put the whole village together. They dedicate it like, yo, we need to celebrate this guy. This is our guy. We saw him when he was young, and just look at him where he is now. So it's just going to be something else. That's the other thing that I'm more excited about as well when I get home.
2: How much has it changed you winning that gold in a positive sense, like, I don't know, as a person or, yeah, or as an athlete?
0: Yeah. For me, it did put that in my mind that whatever I put my mind into, it is possible, you know. And if I work so hard and believe in the people that I have around me, and then I'll go far with this life thing. And then it's always been hard for me to lock in for a certain period of time. I don't know what it is, but it happens. When I spoke to my psychologist, I used to tell him, like, I struggle to focus for more than 3 weeks of training. I want 3 weeks and then I want to be off, lay off, and then I want to go back again and all of that. But this year, with something that we managed to do it. And for me, it was like bigger achievement. So now that means I can be on a circuit for longer. That means I can go from this race to this race to this race and enjoying the process. So I guess at first it was a thing of, like, I was focusing so much on running faster, focusing on trying to be, I was tight. You know, I wasn't really enjoying the sport. It felt like I needed to do a certain thing for me to enjoy this, you know. But now it gave me like a thing of being free, enjoy the sport, and you know, when you love something, it's gonna love you back. And the more you work hard, you're gonna get the reward at the end of the day. So I stay disciplined. Because I've always been a disciplined guy. I work hard, and yeah, it's beautiful.
1: So in terms of what you said about you struggled to focus for a long time, was it physical fatigue or mental fatigue? Mental fatigue.
0: Yeah. It's always been mental. The fourth week of, like, sleep at night or not eating good and all of that. And then now I realize when I go back again on the fifth week, I need to go backwards and start to rebuild again. And then, you know, so I'm not moving forward, actually. So all I'm doing 1-2, 1-2. And then when I get there, I lose everything. I need to at the same place. I guess with that, it was a thing of me not enjoying what I was doing, the process. You know, I wasn't really, like, into it. It was a thing, you're like, okay, you're sponsored now, you're professional now, you have to do a certain thing. And then for me, that's always been a thing where that's why I was saying to you guys, it's so important for me to enjoy what I do. That's why Commonwealth, I needed the best experience. I need to be able to tell you guys. I need to be able to take you through since day one when I got there until the last day. And then since then, it's just my life is been changing every time. I make sure that I get the best experiences. I enjoy these things. And yeah, since then, my mental has been in a good place.
2: The last man from Africa to win the Commonwealth 200 title was Frankie Fredericks.
0: Yeah.
2: And what an athlete he was. Are you a student of your sport?
0: Those are the greats. You're talking about the best guys, we've best 200 meter guys, you know, we've had in the continent. And then after he did that, and I was able to do that after him, I was like, I'm actually in the right path now, because I'm being mentioned with the greats already. And I'm still going to develop from that. I take that. It's a credit. It's everything for me. It's another level of motivation. Moving forward, being mentioned among those guys, and I still want to do a lot of big things, for sure.
1: Let's go all the way back to the beginning, though.
0: Yeah.
1: Were you always the fastest boy in the class, in the school? Were you the guy that, if we were doing relay, pick him?
0: I was. I was the fastest 200 meter guy.
1: I mean, when did you know you had talent?
0: I was 14. Yeah. I knew that I had it, but I didn't have an understanding of what was track and field was by then, you know. I won nationals at 15, and then I moved into a bigger place, which is Pretoria. That's where the big stars are, Akani, Kefli Otela, and the rest. And when I went to the same school as Kefli Otela, when I got into school, it was the biggest thing. you'll ever, the biggest thing. And then for me, it was a thing of like when I got there, at the interview that I did, 2019, they asked me who I want to be like. And I'm like, yo, I want to be mentioned among this guy, Kifli Otlela, Akani, and all of those guys. And then I guess from there, having that type of structure in a younger age was actually teaching me. And it was actually putting me in the right direction where I needed to be. And then I started to do my homework as an athlete. When I got to 18, 19, then I started to do my homework from there. But I was the first guy, but I don't think I was, had the one of the best transition from junior to seniors, because I spent the rest of my junior season injured. And then a couple of years as a senior, injured. And then from last year, that's when I started to enjoy a little bit of my fruits now.
1: So it was always going to be running. It wasn't going to be football. Rugby. It wasn't going to be rugby.
0: It wasn't
1: going to be cricket.
0: So at 15, I made a decision if I was going to do rugby or track and field. But then I've already fallen in love with track and field. But I never had an idea what it was. I knew I was fast. I knew there was a lot of eyes at work, especially in my village. You know, like, yo, that guy runs, that athlete. And when I went to Pretoria, I knew that that's something that I wanted to do for the rest of my life.
3: From the BBC World Service, this is the warm-up track.
4: I'm Adia Dedoin, and our guest today is the 200 metres gold medalist from the Commonwealth Games, Senesipo Dambile.
2: Was it always going to be the 200 metres? And is that your favourite of the sprints?
0: Yeah, I love the 200. You know, I was a 24 guy. I was a 24 guy when I think I was 17. I ran a 20.3, and then I ran a 46.4. I dealt with injuries, but I decided that I was going to do the two. I was going to stick with the two. Then last year, I got back into the four. I probably only ran 1:400. I dropped my time to 45.4. And then I ran the 19.9. That's when I made the whole thing. I'm like, no, I'm only going to stick to the two now. The thing is with the 400, the work is just next level. It's just next level. And I had to develop a little bit of muscle as well so that I can be able to run faster with the two guys.
2: And the 400 is brutal. I mean,
0: it's brutal.
2: That's the one.
0: Yeah.
2: People who might not know the sport too well, when you wait to interview an athlete after a race, the 400-meter runners are the ones who have to go away, find a quiet place, because you're not very well after 400 meters.
0: I know. Like, I've went through a period where I was training as a 4-2 guy. Man, I tell you, like, none of the sessions, I'll say, they were my favorite ones. When I decided to do the two, I started to love each and every session I do, because it was a thing of like, okay, yeah, I can go through this because of the experience I have from the four. So when I got to the two program and the one, I'm like, I'm good with that. I'm good with that.
1: What about the 100? Have you ever been tempted to focus on that? Because there's a lot of glory, isn't there?
0: Yeah. This year I did only 100 meters. Opened up my season with 100 meters this year. I ran 10:10. Which is a PB for me. And then I'm looking forward to it next year, because I've always told my trainer, but I'm like, I've never actually given 100 a chance where I'm like, coach, can we prepare for 1 and 2? And I do want to run a lot of 100s. But from next year, I'm definitely going to, introduce myself a little bit there.
2: Somebody did that famously and so successfully was Usain Bolt.
0: Yeah.
2: Early on in your career, those comparisons came.
0: Yeah.
2: And when people start saying that about you, is that, how do you react to that?
0: Bolt, he paved the way. He was a 2 guy and then decided to go to the 1 as well. And then he was so successful in both of them. And for me, I definitely believe it's going to work out for me. I definitely believe, because I know if I can put in that work on the 100 as well, definitely going to have a massive improvement, even in my 200-meter events. And it's something that we've always knew that. And it was just the thing of a timing when I was willing to do that. And when I spoke to my team a couple of times, and I was like, next year, man, I want you guys to count me in on the one. I want to do both of that. And I know I'm going to be successful on that, because I know the type of athlete I am. Mentally, I know that I'm willing to put in the work. So I'm looking forward to that as well.
1: Do you welcome that kind of pressure when people start making those kind of comparisons? Because it's a lot.
0: It's privilege, though. Pressure is privilege. I love it for me. I love it, because that's where I excel. That's where, like, I shine the most. Like, I'm always running with the best guys in the world. I don't like to go in a race where, like, it's more like I know that everyone they're saying is Tambile. I don't like that. I need the pressure. And for me, I enjoy it, you know. And because of I'm built on the environment like that, the guys that I train with, Walaza ran 9.98 yesterday. Gift is a 9.8 guy. So you can imagine, I'm a 19.7 guy. It's just pressure every day. So I love it for me. I love it when the race is like that.
4: And what did Julian Alfred tell us? Iron sharpens iron.
0: Yeah, that's the key. For you to be sharp, you need to be on that draw. You know, I might not be the sharpest knife, but I'm very sharp.
2: You started off by talking about Akani Simbine,
0: yeah,
2: and kind of looking up to him, and
0: yeah,
2: then racing with him in relay teams,
0: yeah,
2: and against him,
0: yeah,
2: individually. And you mentioned Gift Leyot-Leyla and going to the same school. This just seems like a really golden period for South,
0: yeah,
2: African sprinting. Is it, although you all kind of end up in Pretoria, is it kind of a coincidence that you all come from different places? How has this all come together at once for the country?
0: There is a school called Taxport High School, for example. It's a big school in Czech. So they developed a lot of Czech athletes from 800 Prudence. They've done 400 hurdles before. There's Gift, guys like Clarence. There were world juniors, world youth champions. So we all were scouted in different provinces, and we all ended up at the same school, you know, we were made for that. I don't know how to say it, but we all ended up at the same place. We all ended up there, and we're doing our thing. I guess Pretoria is the biggest place where you could say sprinters are, all of us were located in. All of us. Pretoria, best place to train in as a sprinter.
1: And in terms of that team element, you won the 4x100 meters gold at the World Relays in,
0: yeah,
1: 2025.
0: Yeah.
1: How important was that for you in what is essentially an individual sport to have,
0: yeah,
1: that team element?
0: It's always good when you're running on the relays, because it's a relay we go like as a squad. So we pump each other up because we're going for the one thing, you know, the preparation behind the scenes. It's always exciting, you know. For us, it was a thing of like, we're doing it for our own country, you know. The biggest sport in our country is rugby. So you get the Springboks going there, winning the World Cup and all of that. And we wanted to have the same feeling. We can do that as a group, you know. We can feel ourselves a little bit. So it is always beautiful when we go as a squad, really. I enjoy that even more.
2: You also won a 4x1 gold when you went to World Under 20s.
0: Yeah.
2: And you won the bronze there in the 200.
0: Yeah.
2: That was in Nairobi.
0: Yeah.
2: We speak to a lot of people making that transition from,
0: yeah,
2: junior ranks to seniors,
0: yeah,
2: and they say, I went to World Under 20s, I'd never even had a passport, I'd never been on a plane before. How much did it maybe help you that this was still on the African continent? It wasn't,
0: yeah,
2: in China or in the US or far, far away.
0: It was beautiful. Kenya hosts one of the best meets each and every time. You know, we get all the support. People there come out, it's always beautiful, and they do their thing. And just like for me, I spent my junior years so injured. The whole junior years. And that year, I actually opened up at the championship. Yeah, dealing with the hamstring the whole time. And I went to that 200 with my hamstring stripped out. And I ended up in a bronze medal. So it was just the work that I was doing. And the advantage also, feeling that I'm running at home because it's in Africa. So I had to do my thing. It was definitely a beautiful experience.
1: Did you form any long-lasting relationships? Because we've spoken to athletes before who competed at World,
0: yeah,
1: Juniors.
0: Yeah.
1: Karani James, for,
0: yeah,
1: example. He remembers some of the athletes that competed,
0: yeah,
1: at the championships,
0: yeah,
1: that he,
0: yeah,
1: won, and you meet them on the Diamond,
0: yeah,
1: League,
0: yeah,
1: circuit,
0: yeah,
1: and you know, you reminisce about these,
0: yeah,
1: things.
0: Yeah.
1: Do you remember, did you make,
0: yes,
1: friendships there?
0: Yeah, yeah, I did. Ododi is a guy that I always talk to. He's a guy that I run with constantly, you know. Even last year, we're running together on the circuit. Deboho was in my junior as well. So we talked there and there. So I did make friendship with these guys. And someone that I constantly talk to is probably Ododi, 9% of the time. Yeah, it's probably him.
2: And you got to go to World Under 20s in Nairobi.
0: Yeah.
2: What would it mean if Nairobi could bring a senior World Athletics Championships to the African continent for the first time?
0: That would be big. I believe that would be successful as well. But I don't know if, you know, when Africa hosts, some other countries don't come. Like, America was in there in 2021 in our junior years. So we're always hoping that all the countries will be able to go there. I'll definitely be happy if it's going to accommodate all the countries and all of us being able to compete there. I'll be happy for that because I know they host the best meets as well. They definitely host the best championship.
1: And it's a big 2 years coming up. Got Worlds in Beijing in 2027, Los Angeles Olympic Games. How much do you start thinking about that, or do you allow yourself to start thinking about
0: it? Yeah, I got to. There's everything we do is definitely been planned out on paper. Just like I said, when I sit with my team, we already know what we're preparing for, you know. We already set up a map towards LA because that's the biggest one, the Olympic Games. And then this year, there was a purpose of why you're running this amount of races, why we need to introduce you on this circuit, why you need to run this Diamond League, blah. There's a purpose to that, you know. And then we definitely already have a plan prior to that. We definitely know how important it's going to be the next 2 years. Next year, 2028. So we already know that, and we definitely, the team that I work with, already have everything on planned out for that. I'm definitely excited for the next 2 years.
2: There are some big talents and personalities in your event. Obviously, Letsilia Tobogo is the Olympic champion. Yeah. Noah Lars has won 4 world titles in a row. How can I put this? Noah Lars is a bit like a boxer. He likes to sell the show, so he'll say things in press conferences and on social media. Is that something, I guess, as you get more and more successful, would you like to be kind of having exchanges like that? Was that are you a different kind of personality?
0: I feel like the face thing chooses you. You know, I don't. Some athletes, they do choose it, but I feel like it chooses you, man. It's not something that you just decide today I'm going to be the face of Dragon Film. You know, you. Some athletes, they hope to be. And for me, I just want to go out there and do my thing. I just want to make sure that everybody enjoys the show, you know. I've never been a loud person, like, you know, trying to bring attention to me. I've always had that naturally, you know. And then with Noah, that's his personality. He's good with that. And then it does, a lot of people enjoy when they see him do that. You know, because it actually excites the crowds as well. Some people might love it, some might not, you know. And then you get bold, charisma. That's him. Naturally goes to him. So for me, you definitely get, you'll get more of my personality as time goes. That's why when I make sure that I enjoy each and every meet, I'm always smiling out there, you know. I'm always looking at the crowd, looking at the kids, and that's just me. And if that chooses me, then yeah, you'll see more of me.
1: But how do you deal with the sort of psychological warfare of it all? Because I imagine at that level, it's fine margins. Mm. In the call room, people might do different things. Yeah. I've spoken to different athletes. Some people do things to kind of spook other people, all sorts. Yeah. How do you sort of deal with all that?
0: I live in the moment, you know. I don't believe in being locked in the whole thingy until I know what I need to do. And then when, especially in the courtroom, there's people who will do some different things. I'll smoke you, I'll do this, I'll do that. It happens. It's part of the sport. Yeah. Someone used to say, Fred? Yeah.
1: Fred Curley?
0: Yeah, he was my guy. Since I've gone to the circuit, is the guy that I was closer with, you know, who I used to talk to a lot. That was his thing. And then especially in Eugene, which was my first senior championship, that was his thing. And then he beat me on the hits.
1: I'm like, what did he say to you?
0: He was telling me I was going to smoke me because we used to go back and forth on Instagram. I'm going to smoke this. I'm going to water. I'm like, all right, man, come on, Fred. You know, it's him. So I'm like, come on, man. And then you get all of that. For me, I love those, you know, because they excite me and they actually give me that thing like, it's going to be fun. Let's go. Let's enjoy it, man. It's going to be nice. And then I always want guys to do that more, you know. I like guys when they do that.
2: What about the world records in your event? 1919, it's the same age as the 100-meter world record, both set in Berlin, in that incredible stadium. I guess, when did you first watch that race?
0: Man, the race that brought me into Bolt was 12 race, 2012, the 200. That's my development coach. That's the race he used to show us when Bolt was running with Blake, 2012. That's his favorite race. And then when he introduced us to this is Bolt, this guy. And the following year, actually Bolt was in South Africa because he retired 2018. He came to our country and then we saw him there, like this big dude. And we're there in the crowd and everybody's just going insane when you see this guy. And then that race, 2012 on the 200, when we went to Blake, when we ran that curve, I was like, man, this guy is special, man. It's something that is special. And it's that's till this day, it's still my favorite 200-meter race I've ever seen. When someone was actually challenging him, and then they kept on pulling away, I was like, I definitely, till this day, enjoy that race. And also being able to meet him in person was last year in Tokyo, to the Puma House. And he actually said the same thing as well, just like, yo, guys, please make sure you enjoy this thing, you know. That's why, for me, till this day, it's still stuck to me there. I need to enjoy this. I need to go out there. I need to enjoy each and every city. I need to make sure that, you know, I have fun. When you have fun, you get more relaxed. You're more comfortable in your own thing. You're just in the moment, and you go out there and do your thing. So I realized with him, he always said the same thing. You need to enjoy. Enjoy it. Enjoy it. That's just what they ask him about. Enjoy it. You know, and it's always been, yeah.
1: I mean, do you think about that world record? The reason why I asked that is I remember when Wade van Niekerk broke the 400-meter world record in Rio, and my jaw was on the floor.
0: Yeah.
1: And I can imagine just the impact back in South Africa, because, you know, that was just an incredible race right from the outside lane. Do you think about records in that way and what it might do for you? Or
0: I want to be the best 200-meter, you know, of all time. I definitely want that. And then for me to have that idea, and I think it has to come me running close enough to that and be like, okay, actually, we can do this thing. For me at the moment, it's more on titles. It's more if I need to make sure that I need to make sure that I have world championship title. I need to make sure that I have Olympic title. That's for me. I want to do things that have never been done, especially in my country where I'm coming from, you know. And I want to make sure that I become one of the best 200-meter athletes the sport has ever seen before, you know. So there was Bolt Hedy's own era. There was Michael Jordan era. There's no Elias era. I want to have my era as well, where like they told, like, man, there was this guy from South Africa, man. You know, when they mentioned those best 200-meter guys, they're like, man, that guy, man, he was something different. I'm doing my thing.
1: But how do you take down Letsie Letobogo? How do you take down Noah Lyles?
0: Kenny
1: Benarek.
0: I need to make sure I'm in my A game every time I race them.
2: You said right at the start that when you were, you know, you see Akane Simbini, he comes to school, you're talking to him at school, and you're asking him all the questions. Last year, when you went to Tokyo, when you reached the 200-meter final, when you met Bolt at Puma House, were you still like, I want to ask you lots of questions? Or were you... Because you need to make the most of those opportunities,
0: It's always that. It's always that, wanting to have that time with them. But, you know, with guys like Bolt, you'll never have enough time to actually sit down and be like, yo, tell me about this. How was this? How was that? How was, you know... And for us, because it was me, it was Walaza, and a couple of the other guys. And then they called him aside because they wanted us to take a picture with him. And then it was like, man, guys, more than anything, man, I want you guys to enjoy this thing, you know. As long as you're prepared, you know that you've had the best preparation coming to the championship, just make sure you enjoy everything on the championship. And I did exactly that. I've never used to be the guy who goes to the track, watch the other guys when they're running. I've always used to lock myself because I was waiting for my time. And then now I started to do all those things. I started to go out. Maybe today I won't eat here for dinner. I'll go somewhere else in the city. And then, you know, I started to do all the things. I was more free. For me, it was more of a thing of like, I belong here. You know, it was another thing that I'm part of this diamond, guys. No, I know I belong here now. So for me, once I started to do that, once I started to know that I belong here, and I definitely, each and every time I step in there, I'm 100 with it.
1: It is an important thing he says about enjoying it, because people take for granted that there's pressure in what you do. Because I know when Ed and I, when we're commentating on a big race, when the athletes come up, my heart always races.
0: Yeah.
1: But I'm not the one running.
0: Yeah.
1: And I know that there's a lot of pressure.
0: Yeah.
1: You train all year for 19 seconds.
0: Yeah.
1: And that 19 seconds would determine potentially whether is this a good year or a bad year.
0: Yeah.
1: So when he says about enjoying it's he makes a good point, because it's a challenge what you do. It's not an easy career you've picked.
0: Yeah, definitely. And the some are gonna. It's a sport at the end of the day, you know. And it's fun. It needs to be fun. It needs to be naturally for you. You need to be able to say, I want to do this thing. You need to wake up and like, hey, man, I just want to go to the track today, you know. I've had this thing of each and every time I'm going to race on a place, if I come there 2 days before, let's say, or maybe 3 days, I have a session on a day, and I was just like, man, I hope I got here like a day before because I'm already ready to go. I just want to go run now. You understand? That's the fun I have with it. For me, it's like, I want to do it now. Let me go race. I'm here for that, you know. But, you know, and I do my thing. I enjoy it, man. I enjoy it. I make sure when it comes to that, I enjoy it.
2: I think that's a brilliant place to leave it. But before we go, we are the warm-up track podcast. So we always ask people, what do you listen to when you're warming up? What gets you ready to compete?
0: Yo, there's our traditional songs we called Igwijo in South Africa, you know. So it's in our languages. So I speak Xhosa. So it's just, and the rugby guys, they do that a lot. We just sing our traditional music. So that's the type of music I listen into. And sometimes maybe I might be in the mood for my piano. Sometimes I might be in the mood for a hip hop, you know. It depends. It depends on my mood on a day. But 90% of the time, definitely listen to Igwijo.
1: Yeah. Well, listen, it's been fascinating talking to you and, you know, sharing your experience, sharing your journey.
0: I definitely appreciate that. It was lovely being here, man.
1: Yeah, thanks very much for joining us on the warm-up track.
0: Thank you so much. I appreciate it, man. Thank you.
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6: BBC News with Sue Montgomery. President Trump has rejected an Iranian proposal to reopen the Strait of Hormuz to maritime navigation within a one-week time frame. Speaking in Washington, Mr. Trump said Iran had only put forward the proposal because they were losing the war.
7: Well, I'm rejecting their deal. They want to make a deal where they open the strait immediately because they're losing so badly. You know, you don't read that, or you don't see that in the fake news. But we're winning tremendously. We have total control of the Hormuz Strait. Massive amounts of oil are coming out of the Hormuz Strait. Last night, we had 29 ships come out. They want to make a deal, and I think that's fine. I like making a deal, too.
6: On Friday, the Iranian foreign minister, Abbas Araghchi, told reporters at the UN in New York that the strait, which is critical for world oil supplies, would be reopened 7 days after agreeing the deal, as long as there was also a pause in all regional fighting, including in Lebanon. Pope Leo has celebrated Mass in the Place de la Concorde in central Paris, leading hundreds of thousands of people in prayer in a giant open-air service. The Mass began after the Pope rode down the Champs-Élysées in an open-top Pope Mobile. Many of those who came out to welcome him say they've been inspired by his visit.
8: I loved coming today because I have very little connection with the Catholic Church in France, and I was really surprised to see the Pope spoke French and made an effort to address the French people in their own language.
9: There was an incredible sense of devotion, and it was truly beautiful to see all these young people singing together.
6: Police in South Africa say they found another body in Ekurhuleni, bringing the number of women found dead there over the past 2 months to 10. The body was found in the Tembisa township. Naima Abrahams is one of the organisers of a 24-hour run being held in protest at the murders.
10: I really feel that as South Africa as a country, we need to do better. And not only the police services, not only the people in government, but also ourselves. We can start with ourselves. And it's not only men. There are men that keep us safe, us women as well. We should have the difficult conversation, because the perpetrators aren't just the guy laying in the street under a blanket. These are our brothers, our uncles, our family members. We should be louder.
6: Bangladesh has launched a nationwide measles rubella campaign targeting 3.4 million unvaccinated children amid its worst ever measles outbreak. The month-long campaign aims to vaccinate under-fives who missed earlier immunisation efforts after the authorities lowered the minimum maximum vaccination age to 6 months because of the surge in infections. BBC News. The International Union for Conservation of Nature has warned that the wildfires that tore through Indonesian Borneo's vast tropical forests have put pressure on critically endangered orangutans. The conservation group said fires are currently burning within habitats containing 52% of Borneo's orangutan population. It says exposure to fire and smoke has a significant impact on the orangutans. Ukrainian drones have struck a major oil refinery in southern Russia's Krasnodar province. Russian officials said at least three people were killed and two injured in the overnight attack. They said fires had broken out at the Ilsky oil refinery and at other sites in the region. The Republic of Ireland men's football team has confirmed it will play its Nations League match against Israel tomorrow. There have been calls for a boycott because of the situation in Gaza. The Football Association of Ireland said the team had voted to fulfil the fixture after lengthy discussions. The manager, Hemir Hallgrimsson, said the team's choices were limited.
11: Nobody is comfortable at the moment, but it's about limiting the damage, both personally and also for Irish football. There's no action that we do that everybody will agree to. So we need to find the solution that will limit the damage for us as a group, for Ireland as a nation, and for the association Future of Football in Ireland.
6: The chairman of one of the world's richest football clubs, Manchester City, says the club remains confident of clearing its name after being accused of breaching dozens of financial rules. Khaldun Al-Mubarak said those who wanted to impede the club's progress would not be allowed to. The former English and European champions were investigated for alleged breaches of financial fair play rules. BBC News.
5: Thanks to Sue Montgomery and welcome back to Sports World with me, Lee James. The Asian Games in Japan, the President's Cup golf in the United States, Laver Cup tennis from London, all on the way, and news of a special win for Ukraine, who have qualified for the Billie Jean King Cup final for the first time after Alina Svitolina beat Jasmine Paolini to seal a 2-0 victory over the two-time defending champion Italy in the semi-finals of the women's tennis team event. First, though, in this hour to Formula One, where we've had a rare Saturday Grand Prix. It took place in Baku, and the Mercedes of George Russell led from start to finish, holding off a late challenge from Red Bull's Max Verstappen to take his third win of the season at the Azerbaijan Grand Prix. Here is the Mercedes driver following his victory.
12: It's amazing to be back on the top step of the podium, so I just want to say a big thanks to my team, because, you know, they've continue to believe in me through a tough moment, help me come through it. I'm really proud to have had this weekend. And then, yeah, the first half of the race felt pretty plain sailing, get him a gap, safety car restart, especially when I saw Max behind. I thought, you know, it's not going to be easy. And he drove incredibly at the end of the race. And then when the yellow flag came out, I lifted off the power. And when I went back, I had no turbo. So then I had no power. Max almost got me at the line. So yeah, that would have been a real shame, but all in all, incredible weekend.
13: But what is it? I mean, it looked like you came in this weekend from lap one on, you had this confidence again back. What changed in getting that performance out of the car?
12: I think it's just having more experience with this sort of new driving style I've adopted, and every race since the break, I feel like I've gone from strength to strength, and I feel like more myself again, so that's really great.
5: Well, that was the winner, George Russell, then, after the Azerbaijan Grand Prix. Let's reflect on this race then and where we are in the championship. Joining us from Baku is the BBC's F1 commentator, Harry Benjamin, and the former McLaren mechanic, Mark Priestley. So, Harry, then, Russell's third win of the season, his first since Austria in June. Kimi Antonelli still has this comfortable lead, doesn't he? But how pivotal did this feel for George Russell?
14: I think this will feel really pivotal for him. It was a pretty difficult weekend to fault for George Russell's side of the garage. And if we just cast our minds back to a year ago when Oscar Piastri was fighting for the championship and leading the way, it was here in Baku where it all started to unravel and momentum switched to Lando Norris and Max Verstappen. I just wonder, with the weekend that Kimi Antonelli has had, is the same thing happening 12 months on in favour of George Russell?
5: Interesting, yes. We'll get on to Kimi Antonelli. We'll hear from him in just a moment or two as well. And we had, Mark, the first half of the race, very comfortable for Russell, able to build the gap. Then after the safety car restart, we did get a bit of the battle at the end, didn't we, with Max Verstappen?
15: Yeah, we did, because, you know, for the first half of the race, like you say, George Russell almost checked out, built himself a nice 10-second gap. And Verstappen, who was the next raciest car on the racetrack, was stuck behind Oscar Piastri. And it was only after that safety car restart that Verstappen made a big lunge down the inside of Piastri's McLaren, got himself in front. And when they got going again, of course, he pushed George Russell all the way to the flag. And it ended up being the closest race finish since 2002, believe it or not, as George Russell struggled out of the very final corner on the final lap, and Max Verstappen pushed him all the way to the line.
5: Yeah, to lead from start to finish then for George Russell, Harry. He spoke after the summer break about how he, well, I suppose like a reset really, how he feels he's gone from strength to strength, and this is going to do wonders for him, isn't it?
14: Absolutely. And look, I actually think a change in mindset over the last couple of races for Russell is got to be a factor here as well, because he has acknowledged that his teammate Antonelli has just had an absolutely stellar season. And while things have not gone the way of George, he's struggled to really connect properly with the car at times. He admits that, is open with it, and accepts the inevitable, which I think actually stands him in really good stead, because all he can do now is just go out and try and win. And he's now ticked one off the list, and he's got to try and just win all the others and hope that the luck that didn't go his way in the early part of the season doesn't go the way of his teammate. But it's going to be a tall order. But I do think there's a change in mindset there that has helped George Russell.
5: Yeah, and so therefore not too late for a championship charge, really, or in some way, as the pressure been lifted off his shoulders. And as Harry was saying there, he's just got to keep giving his best, producing the race wins if he can, and see where it takes him.
15: I think that's all he can do. As Harry said, you know, the pressure to some extent has been lifted. And look, yes, it's a huge gap that he's got to try and close down. And it's not that he's suddenly taken a giant step forward in performance and his teammate's taken a step backwards. His teammate had a very difficult weekend, largely of his own doing. He did make a big mistake in qualifying, but he also had a technical issue in the early part of practice earlier in the weekend, which cost him track time, valuable track time. So Antonelli will look at this and say, well, look, this was one of those bogey weekends where things just didn't quite go my way. And we've got another race in, you know, less than 7 days' time in Sepang in Malaysia, where Kimi Antonelli will want to put this straight. But you can never write anybody off. Max Verstappen was over 100 points back halfway through last season. And by the final day of that championship, he was in contention for the win.
5: Yeah, we could go right down to the wire, couldn't we? Which we'll come to. But for Antonelli then, Harry, that tough weekend, as we've been saying, the crashing qualifying, he described it as a way of coming back down to earth. How do you rate his performance this Saturday then, to have started in 16th and finished 5th?
14: Yeah, well, I think it was a weekend of two very different halves. As you say, crashing out in Q1, it was costly, it was unnecessary, a mistake from the Italian, but I think he responded really well. He was patient, crucially. He actually lost a position at the start of the race, dropped down to 17th at one point. And we're also hearing that he picked up a bit of floor damage during the race too. So that would have curtailed his carve through the field a tad, but made gains when the likes of Lando Norris made a mistake down at turn one, when the two Alpines took each other out. That was a couple more positions easily gained. He kept his nose clean, and it was a good recovery drive. And crucially for him, keeps a still fairly sizable buffer between himself and George Russell at the top of the standings.
5: So Mark Priestley, how do you reflect on where we are with Kimi Antonelli then, with that reminder that he is human? Mistakes can happen, as the crash happened in qualifying. Will he start to really feel the pressure, especially if George Russell really gets into his stride?
15: I don't necessarily think he will feel pressure yet. I mean, look, what we've seen from Kimi, and it's obviously very early in his career, but we have seen a very young yet level-headed character. I think what we saw today, as Harry said, was a very patient and therefore quite mature drive, because it's very easy, and we've seen lots of young drivers who have a difficult qualifying, find themselves some way back in the pack, and particularly when you've got a championship at stake, get a little bit hot-headed, trying to desperately fight their way through, almost trying to win the race at turn one. He didn't do any of that. He kept his nose clean, as Harry was pointing out, and it really was a mature drive. So I don't think we've got the sort of character that's going to necessarily throw his toys out the pram because he didn't do well in one particular race, and I think he will keep himself on the level. But of course, this is the point where we're going to find that out for real, right? So these are the moments. It's as much as it is a technical sport, it's a human sport, and a psychological, you know, component of that is huge when it comes to your performance. So these are perhaps the moments when we'll find out exactly what he's made of.
5: And can some other drivers get in the mix, not in terms of the championship, Harry, but in terms of taking points off the Mercedes drivers, Max Verstappen then pushing George Russell so close in the end after the safety car today? It would be the first season since 2015 in which both Red Bull and Verstappen have failed to win a single Grand Prix. He's getting really close now, though.
14: Yeah, he came dangerously close today. It all could have been undone right at the line for George Russell. No, I think it's coming for Max Verstappen and Red Bull. They have been making great improvements over the last few races. Max Verstappen has been consistently on the podium, and it was a really good, again, recovery drive from him, because he didn't have the best qualifying yesterday. So Verstappen will absolutely be a threat. And I think now, joined by that second Red Bull, Isaac Hadjar, back from his injury, what a remarkable drive from him. On the podium, that's two Red Bulls on the podium at the same time since China 2024. So I think Red Bull now will start to turn heads, because they will be the big factor taking points away. 2024. So I think Red Bull now will start to turn heads because they will be the big factor taking points away from the likes of Russell

0: I got close, but it was not enough. So.
1: But Max, you threw everything at it. I mean, you brushed the ball a couple of times. I mean, that last moment, was that a sketchy one or was it sort of still under control?
0: No, it was okay. I just tried to open the corner probably a little bit too much, but the tyres were fine.
2: So strong performance then from Verstappen and from Red Bull. Mark, there was a situation, Isaac Hadjani on his return to the team after his wrist injury, performing really well earlier on in the race when he was behind Max Verstappen. They were trying to chase Oscar Piastri. There wasn't any thought then that perhaps they would switch the cars around and give Hadjar a chance to have a go?
3: Well, actually, even before that, they did actually switch the cars around because it was Verstappen that was chasing down Hadjar. But at that stage in the race, they were on slightly different tyres. So it was Verstappen at that point on the medium tyre, his teammate on the soft tyre. And Verstappen was looking like the more racy in the early part of the race. So the team chose to switch them around, which ultimately ended up giving Verstappen that shot at the race win towards the end. I think as the race panned out, the performance did swing for a while into the favour of Hadjar. We didn't see the team start to think about switching them back, although Hadjar was definitely on the radio asking for it. But ultimately, in the end, as it came, after all of those safety cars that we've referenced and all of the pit stops shaked out, it was Verstappen that ended up being the quicker of the two Red Bull drivers and perhaps the right one to go and have a go at George Russell.
2: So Hadjar in the end third. Here is the French driver.
4: I'm happy. You know, it's been very long, 6 weeks. You know, it's been like 6 weeks since I enjoyed myself, and now I think it was the right time to come back. I felt strong, and you know, this weekend I really took it step by step. I know it's a track you can end up in the wall really quickly. I didn't need that to gain the confidence. So it was a very slow build up, but it brought me here, so I'm very, very happy for an actual first proper podium on pure pace, so I'm very, very delighted.
1: So, and that tells you as well, like, the wrist is okay after doing a whole race distance, is something different. Must have been happy now to continue the rest of the season.
4: Yeah, now I'm completely satisfied, even though it's a bit numb, I'm happy. So yeah, I'm really looking forward to get to racing. It's going to be a very packed schedule, so yeah, I can't wait to be in Sepang.
2: And just on the incidents we had then, Harry, a weekend to forget really for defending champion Lando Norris, out through no fault of his own in that crash involving the Alpines. Franco Colapinto given a 10-second time penalty for causing that crash. So a grid penalty, we would think, coming in the next race. I wonder what was going through his mind.
5: Well, I think I'm sure there are a few expletives coming out from Franco Colapinto's mouth at that point. He came in way too hot, missed his breaking point, and then in an effort to try and avoid anybody, hugged the inside barrier. And unfortunately, by the time he got to turn one, it was Pierre Gasly, his teammate, who cushioned the fall, and out went Gasly. And then, like Skittles, Lando Norris really was, as you say, the innocent victim on the outside. So, yeah, it will be a grid penalty for Colapinto next time out in Malaysia for the Bahrain Grand Prix in less than a week's time. But for Lando Norris, also has just been a bit of a poor weekend, I think. He was down on time in qualifying, out-qualified by teammate Piastri. He also made a mistake, like his teammate, locking up in the race, losing three positions, having to go back on himself out of turn one. So even if he'd been in the race without the carnage, he would have only been around seventh place anyway. So ultimately, it just didn't seem to click for Norris this weekend.
2: And perhaps, Mark, not really clicking for Ferrari. Any real concerns there with a lack of pace? Charles Leclerc in fourth, Lewis Hamilton finishing in sixth.
3: I think this is a real sign of kind of where they are on these type of tracks. This is a very, very high-speed circuit where power as well as aero efficiency really benefit you. And ultimately, they weren't a match for Mercedes in either of those two factors. Another area to consider is they didn't bring major upgrades. In fact, they didn't bring any upgrades to this track when many of the teams around them brought some quite substantial improvements to their car. So they've got to keep development going. Lewis Hamilton, he's not in the championship fight, but this is one of his strongest seasons he's had for some time. And he wants to see a Ferrari that's obviously quick at every race. But to do that, you've got to keep pushing from a technical point of view, from way back at the factory, and keep those developments coming.
2: Now, you mentioned next up, Sepang, the Malaysian Grand Prix, which is technically the Bahrain Grand Prix. And what, 8 races left? Harry, we've got question marks, though, about the status of the Qatar and Abu Dhabi Grand Prix. Is that creating some uncertainty on the grid as well, the fact we don't fully know how many races are left?
5: Well, absolutely. I mean, we're all just, I think, and the teams as well included, are just having to

0: wait for an official answer from Formula One on that point. We're thinking we'll get that in mid-October. So that is constantly being delayed with Imola now poised to be the backup. They have been officially given the go-ahead to get ready to host the season finale if they are indeed needed. I think the thing right now is we're just at the start of a run of races. We're into a triple header, first of all. We'll head, as you say, to Sepang next week, and then it's straight to Singapore for the final sprint race as well. This is all going to play into the fact, where can the championship be clinched? Can it go to the end, or could it be decided before then? That'll be the uncertainty. And if Kimi has any more blips, everyone's heading to a track which the majority of the field have not raced at next week. So that's going to be huge unknowns.
1: Yeah, it's just a final one on that, Mark. Yeah, big unknowns. Max Verstappen, the race winner the last time the Grand Prix took place in Malaysia back in 2017. What do you feel we can expect then from the race?
2: Well, I think it's a brilliant circuit. It's a really interesting one. It's got some very, very high-speed corners. I think the likes of McLaren should certainly go better there than they have done here at this weekend, where it's all very sort of stop-start and slower-speed corners. So it will change the performance order, and certain cars like different types of tracks. So I'd say look out for McLaren. Mercedes will be quick again, but I think, unlike here in Baku, I think you're going to see McLaren potentially, alongside Red Bull perhaps, be some of their closest rivals.
1: Okay, it's coming up in just a week's time. Mark, Harry, thank you both very much.
0: Thank you.
2: Thanks.
1: That's Mark Priestley. Harry Benjamin then in Baku after the success for George Russell at the Azerbaijan Grand Prix. Let's just get some reaction now on Sports World to our live football game. Earlier, we brought you commentary from the Women's Super League, the defending champions Manchester City securing a narrow 1-0 win over newly promoted Charlton Athletic, thanks to a first-half goal scored from a free kick from the England international Alex Greenwood. Let's hear from Greenwood, who was named the player of the match. She's with Sports World's Flo Pollock.
3: Alex, when your side won that free kick, there was a few people around it. Was it always going to be you that took it?
4: Yeah. No, me and Beth practice them a lot in training, but I'm confident in them positions and I practice it a lot, yeah, so I back myself.
3: And quite a rotated squad today, but is that kind of the strength that your side has, that you can bring in players that haven't played every minute this season and do a good performance like that still?
4: Yeah, I think this season rotation is going to be really important. Our squad's depth is really good. I think you look at the players who came off the bench today, who make a massive impact, and they're top players. Our starting 11's a top team. So, yeah, our squad depth is brilliant. We need that this season. We've got to play a lot of games. We've already played three this week, and the turnaround's been relatively quick. But, yeah, we wanted this, and we're enjoying it.
1: Yeah, they'll enjoy it. Manchester City, 4 wins from 4 at the top of the Women's Super League. In the late game in the WSL, it's London City Lionesses against Brighton and Hove Albion. That's goalless after 23 minutes. And we've got more live commentary for you on Sports World on Sunday with Chelsea against Arsenal from the WSL. We'll have build-up from 14 GMT. To Japan now, where we're a week into the 20th Asian Games in Aichi Nagoya in Japan. Nearly 470 medals are being awarded across a massive 43 sports. There are actually more participants than the Olympics. Some 17,000 athletes are taking part. The BBC's Japan correspondent Kurumi Mori joins us now. So how has the first week gone then, Kurumi? Already some big stories with the Chinese 13-year-old swimmer Yu Zhidi winning 3 gold medals to take the games by storm.
5: Yeah, it's been a really busy first week. And we're actually right at the halfway mark of these Aichi Nagoya Asian Games now. And as you mentioned, the 13-year-old Chinese swimmer, Yu Zhidi, she's been competing against swimmers several years older than her, as you can imagine. And she's really quickly become one of the faces of these games. Also in the pool, we saw Japan's 17-year-old Shin Ohashi. He broke the 200-meter breaststroke world record. And that has been another big highlight that was all over headlines when that happened. Super exciting that it was a world record breaking performance. Also, India's women's cricket team won the gold medal in the women's T20 competition. It was India's first ever Asian Games cricket gold, which is quite significant given just how enormous cricket is in India. But throughout all of these highlights, I've been noticing there's a lot of young athletes making headlines. I mean, skateboarding also always generally has younger athletes, but you know, 15-year-old skateboarder Mizuho Hasegawa, Izuru Nagahara, both won gold on Friday for Japan. So for both the women's and men's park events, respectively. And one of the most remarkable is Japan's 11-year-old Yuki Kurihara. He's the youngest member of the Japanese delegation. He won the gold medal for the esports competition. Can you imagine 11 years old and you win a gold medal?
1: It is incredible. Think back to everyone listening right now, what we were doing at aged 11, and certainly not winning gold at a major event like the Asian Games. You mentioned some of the headlines there, which is probably capturing the attention. So we're 5 years on from when Tokyo hosted the Olympics to those empty venues due to the COVID restrictions. Has Japan then embraced the games, Kurumi?
5: I mean, I think there's a very different atmosphere this time around now. 5 years ago when Tokyo hosted the 2020 games in 2021, I remember reporting in, you know, very empty stadiums. It was just the press. We were just kind of stationed in one corner of the stadium and there was a lot of COVID restrictions. You know, some of the pressers, everything was impacted. So the crowds being back is quite nice. Something else that I want to mention is there are some political and diplomatic sides of these games. I mean, organizers don't want politics in, but at an event involving, you know, 45 countries and regions from Asia, there's bound to be some storylines. So I'm watching North Korea in particular. It's actually the first time in 41 years that North Korean athletes have competed in a major international event on Japanese soil. To North Korea, Japan is an enemy. They did send a delegation of around 180 people. I was just watching the men's football team playing Japan, and I just remember thinking about how North Korean authorities reportedly gave their athletes ideological training before they came to Japan to compete. They warned against what they describe as ideological deviation while trying to trying to make sure that they are behaving in a proper way, considering that they will be in, quote, hostile territory. So you have all of that happening alongside the sporting competition. And I also want to mention in baseball, I'm watching the four-time defending champs, which are South Korea. I find that interesting because South Korea grants military service exemptions to athletes who win gold medals at the Asian Games. So there's so much at stake beyond the glory of a gold medal for some of these athletes.
1: And let's finish up with the new sports, and mixed martial arts has been added to the program. How have these new sports gone down then at the Asian Games?
5: Yeah, I think they definitely bring something different to the games. There are six new ones that are debuting here. They include what you mentioned, mixed martial arts, paddle, surfing, tech ball, which I've learned looks like table tennis with a football, and virtual taekwondo, which is really interesting as well, and freestyle BMX. You can see the games are trying to appeal to maybe a younger audience alongside the sports that we've been seeing before, which is esports and skateboarding. But MMA, we had, I think, 55 athletes from more than 20 countries taking part. Singapore's Tiffany Teo won the country's first gold of the games, and Kazakhstan won two men's gold medals there. Surfing is now underway. I think it started a couple of days ago. I saw some schedule changes due to the surfing conditions, but it's a very different backdrop, right, from the stadium sports. You're out on the Pacific, so quite fun to watch. Kanoa Igarashi from Japan is the biggest name domestically. He's an Olympic silver medalist, and he's competing here on home soil, so he's an obvious storyline for us. But still, lots of competition ahead. We're still in the halfway point. I think we'll see more and more headlines coming out.
1: Okay, we look forward to it over the rest of the games. Kurumi, thank you very much.
5: Thank you.
1: That's Kurumi Mori in Japan then, as the Asian Games continue. To rugby union, where world champions England have beaten world number two side New Zealand. Eddie Harrison scored a dramatic try in the final seconds to snatch victory in the third game of the women's WXV tournament at Twickenham in London. The clock ticked over 80 minutes when Harrison produced the winning moment.
6: Black Ferns have the ball. They're going to have to go the whole lead. Oh, it's a second try by Harrison! Zoe Harrison wins it for England at the deck! What a moment for England! What a test match! That was unbelievable!
1: with commentary from the BBC's Sarah Orchard of England's 26-19 victory then over New Zealand. England's 39-test winning run was brought to an end by a draw against Canada last weekend, but the Red Roses now remain unbeaten in 41 matches. Here's the player of the match then, Zoe Harrison, who scored that late try.
7: Yeah, well, it got pretty close again, and I just think we just couldn't have a repeat of what happened with Canada last week. So, yeah, a draw wasn't good enough, so we had to get points somehow.
8: Talk us through those final few moments. The tee comes on, you're given the kick. We couldn't tell if you wanted it, where the decision came from. So was that you that wanted it or the coaches were running it on?
7: No, it was me that wanted it. I think it was as soon as I got the pen, I was like, yeah, tee, come on. But we said it, I just need the girls to basically get me the pen. The whole team knew what was going to happen. So yeah, as soon as that arm went up, it was tee was coming on.
8: And then the intercept, how far out was that telegraph for you, or was it just spur of the moment, I can do this?
7: Well, I thought it's still a draw because I just missed that kick, so I've got to make up for it somehow.
8: What was it like when you actually went over and scored that, because you were mobbed?
7: Yeah, nearly suffocated at the end of it, and then I needed to remind the girls that I actually have a certain amount of time before I need to take the conversion. So I was at the bottom of it screaming, girls, I need to kick, kick, kick. And then I was looking at Eleanor and I was like, someone needs to get me the ball and you need to get them off me. But yeah, apparently it was a massive pile up, so I'm going to go back and look at that.
8: This is a massive result for the Red Roses. You've now beaten the Black Ferns four times. What does it mean to do it in front of this crowd here at the Allianz Stadium?
7: Oh, it's massive. Obviously, you know, it always goes back to that World Cup final, so that's where that sits with me. So, yeah, beating them, especially on home soil, was fantastic. And it being such a close game is great for women's rugby and another great show for Allianz.
8: Before I let you go, is this still women's rugby's greatest rivalry?
7: Yeah. Yeah, it is.
8: Huge congratulations. Well done today, Zoe.
7: Thank you
8: so much.
1: And even better if you win, of course. That's the try scorer then for England, that late winning try from Zoe Harrison, with Sports World's Sarah Orchard. We've got team events in both tennis and golf on the way, and Spain play for the first time since their World Cup victory. That's all coming up after the latest BBC News. Now is Celia Hatton.
9: Thanks, Lee. Pope Leo has celebrated Mass in the Place de la Concorde in central Paris, leading hundreds of thousands of people in prayer in a giant open-air service. The Mass began after the Pope rode down the Champs-Élysées in an open-top Popemobile. Many of those who've come out to welcome him say they've been inspired by his visit.
10: I loved coming today because I have very little connection with the Catholic Church in France, and I was really surprised to see the Pope spoke French and made an effort to address the French people in their own language.
11: There was an incredible sense of devotion, and it was truly beautiful to see all these young people singing together.
9: Police in South Africa say they found another body in Ekurhuleni near Johannesburg, bringing the number of people found dead there over the past 2 months to 10. The body was found in the Tembisa township. Earlier this week, hundreds of people attended the funeral of Elizabeth Mosalekomo, one of the women whose deaths are being investigated. The killings have caused nationwide outrage. President Trump has rejected an Iranian proposal to reopen the Strait of Hormuz to maritime navigation within a one-week time frame. Mr. Trump said Iran had only put forward the proposal because it was losing the war. On Friday, the Iranian foreign minister, Abbas Araghchi, told reporters at the UN in New York that the strait, which is critical for world oil supplies, would be reopened 7 days after agreeing the deal, as long as there was also a pause in all regional fighting, including in Lebanon. Bangladesh has launched a nationwide measles rubella campaign targeting 3.4 million unvaccinated children amidst its worst ever measles outbreak. Symptoms of measles include a high fever, cough, runny nose, and a rash all over the body. The outbreak has killed more than 1,000 children this year, and Barisan Atarajan has more details.
12: Since April, Bangladesh has vaccinated 20 million children through emergency and follow-up campaigns. Missed vaccinations and vaccine supply disruptions have left vulnerable people to infection, particularly infants under 9 months. The measles outbreak has exposed gaps in childhood immunization and put growing pressure on health services.
9: Now back to Lee James and Sports World.
1: Celia, thank you very much. We'll be at Wembley soon on Sports World as the World Cup winners Spain prepare to play for the first time since their victory in New Jersey. They take on England in the Men's Nations League. But we've got team events going on in both tennis and golf. We'll hear about Ukraine reaching the final of the Billie Jean King Cup in tennis shortly. To golf first of all, though, and Saturday's four balls are underway on day three of the men's team event, the President's Cup. Now, the international team produced a brilliant fight back in the foursomes on Friday to hold a 7-3 lead over the United States. The US had been 3-2 up after the four balls on Thursday, but in a stunning turnaround were beaten in all five matches in the alternate shot format at the Medina Country Club outside of Chicago on Friday. So it's boosted the international team's hopes of a first victory in the event since 1998 and only the second since the competition began in 1994. The golf journalist and writer Alex Michelli is with us now on Sports World. And Alex, let's just reflect on that very impressive Friday performance then from Jeff Ogilvie's international team. And I suppose the Canadian duo, Corey Connors and Nick Taylor, holding off the world number one, Scottie Scheffler and Sam Burns, just one of the standout performances.
13: Yeah, I'm obviously across the board, it was standout performances, but you're right. Now, Scottie Scheffler, as we've talked about in the past, is the number one player in the world for a pretty long time now. And he's the one that you expect to step up in President's Cups or in Ryder Cups, like Rory McIlroy does in the Ryder Cup. But he really hasn't done that. I think his record is 0-8-1 in foursomes. And so when you got him going off first, you're expecting him to lead the team. He didn't do that. And then from then on, it just became kind of a groundswell of the internationals just continuing to pummel, really, the U.S. team. They led in so many of the matches for so many holes compared to the U.S. that it was just never a doubt that the internationals would take a big lead coming out of Friday's foursomes.
1: So the United States, then, have never been beaten on home soil in this biannual contest. They've won 13 of the previous 15 editions. So, Alex, this really is unusual territory, then, for the team. They're out playing the four balls at the moment, but having gone out on the course, trailing at this stage of the competition.
13: It is. I think any time you're trailing at home, it's a bit concerning. Obviously, you would always think if you were the Americans that you have singles on Sunday and that in this case, 12 singles matches. And you would think, OK, well, we got the singles matches. That'll give us an opportunity because we're much better in singles. But as you can remember, maybe just a couple weeks ago in the Walker Cup, it was a 7-3 GB and I over U.S. in singles. I think you look at the Solheim Cup. You look at the previous Ryder Cups. I mean, the bottom line is that the U.S. does not have a stranglehold on singles anymore. And so they need to find a way to be in better shape going into singles than what looks to be a problem now, because they're only up in two matches when they were up for all four matches this morning. And if they can't go ahead and convert those matches, they're going to find themselves in a pretty big hole at home going against a what will be a very excited international team.
1: Yeah, and they'll give such a boost, of course, if they were to hold a lead going into Sunday. We've still got the foursomes to come later this Saturday as well before that. But would you say at the moment then the international team are giving themselves their best chance of winning this President's Cup for only the second time and ending this long and beaten run of the United States, who are hoping for 11th consecutive win?
13: Yeah, I think there's no question about that. Obviously, they want to take as much as they can out of the four ball this morning and the foursomes this afternoon. You know, the U.S. has always kind of played poorly in foursomes. So if it is a 3-1 kind of thing or a 2-2 kind of thing, that really sets itself up perfectly for the internationals going into singles.
1: And you mentioned Scottie Scheffler. We were talking about him and his record in these team events. You look to your big players, and he's no bigger than the world number one, to really lead the side. And there's a Ryder Cup in a year's time as well, Alex. So in these team formats, the big players like Scheffler will have to step up.
13: Well, they will. I mean, you need to have a leader, right? I mean, that's important. And as I mentioned earlier, Rory McIlroy is that leader for the European team in Ryder Cups. We in the U.S. don't seem to have a leader. And even when Tiger Woods was playing in these cups, he really wasn't the leader either. People looked up to him, but not to the extent that they were looking up to him as the leader of the team. Most of them were looking up to him saying, I really don't want to play with him because I'd be scared to do something wrong when I'm playing with the number one player in the world. And I think there's something to be said about that, playing with the number one player in the world and being concerned that you're not doing all you can do in these formats.
1: Well, will the big players step up then? As Alex was saying there, the US up in a couple of those matches and the four balls. The other two are currently tied, but it's the international team with the advantage, that 7-3 lead at the moment. Alex, thank you very much. Alex Michelli with us on Sports World. So from one team event to another in tennis, and first of all, Ukraine have reached the final of the women's team event, the Billie Jean King Cup. This for the first time, then they beat the two-time defending champions Italy 2-0 in the semi-final in Shenzhen. They'll now face Czechia in Sunday's final, who beat Spain. Let's bring in our tennis correspondent, Russell Fuller. And Russell, what a moment for Ukraine then. Just how significant is this for the team to reach the final?
14: It is a big moment for the country, isn't it, Lee? And not just because the country is currently at war, but because they have reached this women's team final for the first time and beaten the mighty Italians, who've not just won the Billie Jean King Cup for the last 2 years, but have won the Men's Davis Cup for the past three. So wins like this do not come easily. Elena Svitolina and Angelina Kalinina with the wins today. The doubles did not even need to be required, but they will have their work cut out inevitably in that final against the Czech Republic, because the Czech Republic have a couple of singles players they can use who are both in the top 10, and in Karolina Muchová and Linda Noskova, the two players who contested this year's Wimbledon ladies singles final.
1: So a tough one to come, but what an achievement for Ukraine and Elena Svitolina at the heart of so much of their success in recent years. Here she is after reaching the final.
15: Unbelievable, to be fair. I was trying to be really focused, you know. It was really tough loss for me last year here, so I really had to be focused and really step up my game. And with all the support with you guys, and of course, you know, the Ukrainian fans, was unbelievable. And just really special moment for us, for Ukraine, you know, going through difficult times back home, all the people, and yeah, just unbelievable to get for the first time in the finals here.
1: Well, Svitolina, Russell, really embodies the spirit of this Ukrainian team. But as you were saying, that she really will have to inspire them if they are to win the final against Czechia.
14: Yeah, she's been ever present in the team, Lee, over the past 3 years since returning to the WTA Tour after giving birth. And she is the player, I'm sure, who the other players look to. Marta Kostyuk is also a top 10 player, but she is unable to play because of injury in these Billie Jean King Cup finals. So it's Svitolina with all the experience. The other options in singles for Ukraine are outside the top 40 in the world, and they'll have the trouble against the Czech Republic, not just with those two singles players that I mentioned in Linda Noskova and Karolina Muchová, but the world number one in doubles in Katerina Siniaková, who is going to be very difficult to beat when it comes to the doubles. But I think they'll feel as if they've got nothing to lose at this stage. Svitolina, one of the many Ukrainian players who say they keep playing to try and draw attention to the plight of people back home in Ukraine during the war. And there's nothing more significant than being able to do it as a team under the nation's flag.
1: That is to come then on Sunday, that final between Czechia and Ukraine. Now, Russell, you're currently at London's O2 Arena, where the Men's Laver Cup is taking place. Team Europe made a strong start, leading Team World 3-1 after the opening day, with Carlos Alcaraz and Jakub Mensik winning the final match of the night in the doubles. But it has gone much better for Andre Agassi's Team World today. They've won both those matches. What's been happening, Russell?
14: Indeed, and because there is 1 point for a win on a Friday, 2 points on a Saturday, and incidentally three on a Sunday, the 3-1 deficit has turned into a 5-3 advantage for Team World, because they've won both of the matches. Lernat Tien beating Flavio Caboli in the first match of the day, and then a fine win just a few minutes ago for Alex Diminor, who beat Alex Zverev, the US Open champion and the French Open champion of 2026. Diminor twice recovering from a breakdown to win the second set on a tiebreak, and then saved a match point to win a 10-point tiebreak, which decided the match. And it means Team World 5, Team Europe 3, with a singles featuring Carlos Alcaraz and a doubles featuring Alex Zverev again to come later.
1: Yes, you mentioned Carlos Alcaraz. He'll be in action against Taylor Fritz then, the Spaniard playing at the recent US Open after missing many months of the season through injury. Great to see him back on a court, and he's been reflecting on his return with Russell.
16: I was out for 5 months without playing an official match, not at all. And I've been struggling a lot during that 5 months with pain, with not sure about if I'm going to return in the US Open. I wasn't sure about if I'm going to play normal, if I'm going to feel the wrist, if I'm going to feel the elbow, the shoulder, whatever it is. So be able to play three matches, pretty good level, and then the quarterfinal against Ben Shelton, 7-6 in the fifth, 4 hours and a half. So it was, for me, it was like, it was great. It was a gift for me. So it was time to, I mean, I enjoyed it so much. Obviously, I suffered, but I enjoyed it at the same time. So that's why I smiled when I was walking out of the court, because I just I missed that feeling.
14: And how about the finishing time of 3:33? Would you like the US Open, the Australian Open, to change things so that you don't need to play until that time in the morning in future?
16: I think it's too much, you know, finishing the match at 3:30 a.m. I think it's too much, and I think, I mean, because, you know, the last match a lot of people stayed, but you know, if that match was played at, I don't know, 7 p.m., 8 p.m. maximum, and finished at 11, the court would have been like packed, and nobody has left if you know, we were playing at 8 p.m. or something. So I think it is a shame that you know, a lot of people has to miss that match because of the schedule or because of the time. So I would say if they can change the schedule a little bit and maximum finish it like at 11 or something, could be much better.
14: Looking into next year, Carlos, what's your motivation now that you've completed the Grand Slam? What have you got to play for still?
16: Well, we're playing for the Grand Slams. I'd say that, you know, every time that I step on the court when I'm going to practice, I want to be better, want to be in a great shape to last the Grand Slam in a good level. So I will try to fight for the best tournaments in the world, mostly for the Grand Slams, I'm not going to lie. But yeah, to be healthy, to be in a good shape, just to see myself in a good position.
1: That is Carlos Alcaraz with Russell Fuller talking there, Russell, about body management. Now he's come back and we hope he'll remain fit and healthy along with Jannik Sinner. They've both, though, missed Grand Slams through injury. So if we do look ahead to next year, to 2027, is it going to see them both managing their schedules a little more so they can peak for the majors?
14: Yes, Alcaraz has said in the last few weeks that he thinks he will at some point need to take slightly longer breaks from the tour of a few weeks, maybe even a month, and that would mean missing some key events, probably on the ATP tour, to do so. It's been a strange year for him, given that he achieved his goal in the first 3 or 4 weeks of the season by winning the Australian Open to complete his set of the Grand Slams, and then injury struck in Barcelona with his wrist problems soon after. I think the last 6 weeks of the season really important for him to try and build some momentum into 2027. And as for Jannik Sinner, well, the honest truth is we just do not know how serious this knee problem is. He's not played since winning the Wimbledon title. Prior to losing at the French Open, he'd won 5 Masters 1000 events in a row. He says his knee is not quite where it needs to be able to compete, so he's not going to play in Beijing in a few days' time. Possibly he returns at the Shanghai Masters in a couple of weeks. We have seen pictures of him training in Monte Carlo, but we just don't know yet when we'll see Jannik Sinner back on a competitive tennis court.
1: We'll hope soon, because it's great to see them both in action. But Carlos Alcaraz will be there in front of you, Russell, a little later on. Thank you very much indeed. So from the tennis now, let's finish up with football once again and spend the final few minutes of Sports World at Wembley. It's 69 days since Spain became world champions for a second time. Luis de la Fuente's side are preparing to play for the first time since beating Argentina in that final in New Jersey. They take on England in the Nations League. At Wembley for us is the BBC's senior football reporter Ian Dennis, who is commentating on that World Cup final for the BBC World Service, and the Spanish football expert Guillaume Balaguer, who was also there in New Jersey. And Guillaume, I'm sure, enjoying what was the culmination of this latest golden period for Spanish football. The Euros in 2024, but also Olympic gold in Paris, the Women's World Cup, and now another world title.
17: And the Nations League 2023, Lee. And I'm putting
1: even
17: that in.
1: Even more.
17: yeah, not just because I hear a lot of the times that Nations League is just the glorious friendlies. And if we take, because he hasn't got the prestige of others, if we take the competitiveness of it, I don't think you're helping the English players to actually believe that there is something to play for and to keep developing. And this is a big game. And in fact, there's nothing bigger than having won the World Cup, to actually play with the shared with the two stars for the first time in Wembley. That's how we feel, and with Ian commentating.
14: Yes.
17: Perfect combination.
14: Across Spain, Ian, that's one of the main factors I would imagine they're talking about. But Guillaume was right to add another trophy there. We could mention De La Fuente's under-21s Euro title as well, because there's been such success at other age groups. And Ian as well, incredible, really, the fact that this team have won 5 of the last 10 major international tournaments. And at club level as well, half of all available Champions League and Europa League titles since the 2008-09 season.
18: So impressive, and good evening to Guillaume, and muchas gracias, mi amigo. I actually think that you look at De La Fuente's record. I mean, he won the under-19s in 2015. He's added that with the under-21s, and then he's carried it through with the Nations League in 2023. They actually got to the final in the last round of this competition as well. And I like Guillaume, think that there should be a greater value put in this competition, because this has replaced the friendlies, and therefore you are playing against a higher level of opposition on a consistent basis. And when you look at England's record, because they did actually on one occasion for the last Nations League, they were relegated to the second division of this competition, but their record actually in the top league isn't very good. They've only had 5 wins out of 18 when they've been playing against the top nations. There are fond memories of it. The first time it was created when they beat Spain away in Seville, and they also beat Croatia here. So they can do it, but I think from speaking to Harry Kane this week and also listening to Thomas Tuchel when he spoke to John Murray, the one thing that they're looking for from an English point of view is a greater consistency against the top teams. And that's where England have fallen short, and that's why something they're going to have to address. However, they're against not only the world champions, but they're on an unbeaten run of 38 games, and also during that World Cup. And Thomas Tuchel said that France, in his opinion, were the best side at the World Cup. Completely disagree. Spain were the best side at the World Cup, and they thoroughly deserved to win the World Cup. But during those 8 games, Lee, they conceded just 10 shots on target during 8 matches. So that's what they're up against. They are up against a highly elite side that will look to control and dictate the game.
14: Yeah, and the player, well, it was ensuring that no goals were going in. Unai Simón, one of the best players in this Spanish squad, conceding just 1 goal in the whole tournament. Aymeric Laporte, part of that defence as well, because, Guillaume, this success has been built on this very talented crop of players from the Basque Country, the very talented players that have come through La Masia, the Barcelona Academy as well, to produce this success for the whole of the nation.
17: And yet that's not the reason why we're winning. And we did a lovely hour and a half podcast, which is in the BBC Sounds.
14: Oh, it's available, I'm sure, wherever you get your podcast from, Guillaume, yes.
17: Correct. Because you have to go deeper. You have to go further away. You have to go to the times when in the early part of the 21st century, football went to university. And through a lot of physical coaches and general coaches, got their qualifications in university, which gave them a depth of knowledge that was not available anywhere. And because that did not convalidate it into UEFA coaching badges, they also had to do that. So by the time they got into the market, they were really, really good. And they built a bridge between the idea of the manager, former players generally, and what happened to happen on the pitch. So we've got a 20-head advantage on everybody else, because that knowledge now is shared, it's there, but we keep evolving and adapting. And obviously the fact that academies like the Basque Country, Athletic Club, or Real Sociedad, and La Masia as well, had their own ideas and they progressed on them, and they were consistent with it. Eventually we all took advantage of it, and the national side became that mixture that right now has made us in the 21st century the best national team in the world.
14: And we've got the recent Nations League matches getting underway with new coaches coming in, like Sir Zinedine Zidane in charge of France now, Guillaume, but with Luis de la Fuente this week signing a 6-year contract. It'll take him through to 2032. This is the Nations League, but then attention will turn towards the next major tournament, the Euros in 2028. So you would have Spain as the significant favourites as it stands right now for that tournament as well?
17: Yeah, and to be honest, say this quietly, but national team coaches don't have to do that much. They don't have the opportunity to do so. So I think the profile that sometimes England has been looking for, and in a way Tuchel is that, somebody with a strong personality that has succeeded at club level, is not needed. As long as you align with the idea of the federation. You treat players as mature individuals. You put together an atmosphere of a team. In the case of the federation, you create a club within the federation, so players go through the ranks. And I think it was 18 of the 26 players that were in the World Cup had been in the youth ranks of Spain, most of them as well under Luis de la Fuente. If all of that makes much more sense than having to every 4 years, every cycle, start over. And right now, of course, you don't have to explain the 11 that we're going to put on the pitch today a lot. You just got to place them a little bit. Everybody needs to know who's in charge, what the demands are of the day. But that's the role of a manager, and at the national level. And Luis de la Fuente has got that. He knows he's not going to go beyond what already is in place.
1: And what about England, though, tonight, Ian? After finishing the World Cup in third place, their best World Cup finish since winning the trophy in 1966, but the manner of the defeat in the semi-final to Argentina still hurts, doesn't it? How much does their head coach, Thomas Tuchel, need a strong performance from his players tonight? Not necessarily because of the pressure on his job, but to restore some of that confidence back into the side.
18: No, I think you're right. I mean, if England were to lose to Spain tonight, then I don't think many people would be, you know, they'd go, oh, yeah, that's, you know, we are against the world champions. I think you're right. There will be a lot more scrutiny on the level of performance. And when I spoke to Harry Kane yesterday, He was quite honest, and he was upfront as he reflected on the World Cup. He talked about the pain and how it's still hurting. And he said that there was areas to improve. So I said, well, what are those areas? And he said, performance-wise. He said there's a certain level that we have maybe reached in qualification against lesser opposition or in training, but they haven't been quite able to translate that into games. And then he was talking about the summer, and he says, I don't think when we look back over the summer, there was a full 90-minute performance where we could say that was the performance. So I think that England tonight will be trying to replicate what they can maybe do in training and haven't yet been able to perform during a game. Against France in the third, fourth place playoff, it was a little bit unique. Because when I spoke to Bukayo Saka on Wednesday, he admitted the pressure was off. They went out just to enjoy it. The handbrake was very much off. Thomas Tuchel said we embraced the chaos, and it was a chaotic game. I don't think England will be as carefree, if you like, tonight against Spain, but I do think they're going to have to go on the front foot, because if they try and just sit back, I think the crowd's reaction, I don't think the crowd will tolerate that.
1: England against Spain to come at Wembley. We're almost out of time, but we did start Sports World talking about the seismic news surrounding Manchester City. And, Guillaume, let me just give you the final thought on this then, with Pep Guardiola, the manager for a period of that time, but also someone who's always maintained his belief in Manchester City's innocence. Is this placing question marks? What was your take on that?
17: I think you're getting Sheikh Mansour saying, maintain that loyalty to what we've been telling you, and we are a little bit hamstrung with the information that we've got. And I see a lot of people against City, and I understand why as well. They were disruptors. They came in with an idea that was alien to English culture, and all of a sudden they started winning. That's a little bit you don't like that, do you? Nobody does like that. But we need to see. We need to hear more. We need to know more to actually start taking those.
1: Okay, Guillaume, thank you very much. Thanks for your time, both of you. Ian Dennis, Guillaume Balagay then. We're almost out of time on Sports World. Lots happening today. It will continue in Sports World on Sunday. Live commentary of Chelsea and Arsenal from the Women's Super League. That's coming up. All the build-up from 14 GMT. But from us all, it's goodbye.
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2: Women and their thousands on motorbikes taking to the streets in Iran. 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
9: Hello, I'm Celia Hatton at 17 hours GMT. Welcome to the newsroom from the BBC World Service. Coming up on the programme, in the wake of a huge pressure campaign, Ireland's men's football team decides to go ahead with the game against Israel. But the team's manager admits that many aren't happy with that decision.
22: We just want to make clear, we are not supporting anything that's happening in Gaza. We are playing this fixture because it's the rules of our game.
9: We'll speak live with our football correspondent who's in Hungary where the match is set to take place. Also, South Africa's ambassador to the US tells the BBC the Trump administration has it wrong when it says a genocide's being carried out against white South Africans.
23: The notion of a mass attack on the Afrikaner was misrepresented by those that might have conveyed the message.
9: Plus, popular websites that aim to give you the happy hit you might get when shopping online, but without the unhappy price tag. That's all to come. Stay with us on the BBC World Service.
24: BBC News with Sue Montgomery. President Trump has rejected an Iranian proposal to reopen the Strait of Hormuz to maritime navigation within a one-week time frame. He said Iran had only put forward the proposal because it was losing the war. On Friday, Iran's foreign minister, Abbas Araghchi, said the strait would be reopened. John Donison is in Jerusalem.
25: Included in this proposal from the Iranians was a end to sanctions on Iranian oil, the lifting of frozen assets, giving the Iranians access to that, a lifting of the US naval blockade. And in this deal, they were proposing a seven-week cessation of all hostilities from the US and Israel in the Middle East, including Lebanon. Now, when this proposal was put forward by the Iranian foreign minister last night, it might have sounded like a bit of a breakthrough, but really, I think we've not really moved any further forward.
24: Pope Leo has celebrated Mass in the Place de la Concorde in central Paris, leading hundreds of thousands of people in prayer in a giant open-air service. He greeted the worshippers and made special mention of the young people, praising their enthusiasm and commitment within the Christian community. Our religion editor, Aline McBull, has this report from Paris.
26: Today, a large area of central Paris was, in effect, turned into a vast open-air cathedral. In his homily, the Pope told Catholics in modern France, where regular church going has long been on the decline, to be confident in expressing their faith. The Pope also had a broader message about the restlessness of modern life and talked of an inner emptiness people seek to fill with distractions and more possessions. He now travels to the spot millions trek to for spiritual enrichment, the pilgrimage town of Lourdes.
24: Police in South Africa say they've found another body in Ekurhuleni, bringing the number of women found dead there over the past 2 months to 10. The body was found in the Tembisa township. The killings have caused nationwide outrage. Bangladesh has launched a nationwide measles rubella campaign targeting 3.4 million unvaccinated children amid its worst ever measles outbreak. The month-long campaign aims to vaccinate under-fives who missed earlier immunisation efforts. Officials say the campaign will help reduce immunity gaps and break chains of transmission. Here's Anbarasa Natarajan.
12: Since April, Bangladesh has vaccinated 20 million children through emergency and follow-up campaigns. Missed vaccinations and vaccine supply disruptions have left vulnerable people to infection, particularly infants under 9 months. The measles outbreak has exposed gaps in childhood immunization and put growing pressure on health services.
24: BBC News. Venezuela's interim government and opposition members have agreed to work on reforming the country's top court after the second round of US-backed negotiations. They also agreed to expand the unblocking of websites and promote a so-called agenda for discussion on radio. The deal marks the first concrete step in broader judicial reform. The Republic of Ireland's football team has confirmed it will play its Nations League match against Israel tomorrow. There had been calls for a boycott because of the situation in Gaza. The Football Association of Ireland said the team had voted to fulfil the fixture after lengthy discussions. The chairman of one of the world's richest football clubs, Manchester City, says it remains confident of clearing its name after being accused of breaching dozens of financial rules. Khaldun al-Mubarak said those who wanted to impede the club's progress would not be allowed to. Ollie Foster is our sports correspondent.
3: It's less of a statement, it's more of an open letter to the fans, essentially telling them to keep the faith amidst all the noise. He said, well, following Friday's reporting, many of you will have spent your evening answering questions from friends and families. Well, so have I, he says. Here's what I said to my family. The Premier League process still has got a long way to run, and our confidence and intent in proving the club's innocent is just as strong as when this began. And he says, some people have been very quick to reach their own conclusions. Still so much noise swirling around us. Nothing has changed.
24: Thousands have rallied in Madrid to protest at the government's handling of the recent migrant influx into Spain's northern African territory of Ceuta. Protesters marched through central Madrid carrying Spanish flags and chanting, "Ceuta is not for sale, Ceuta must be defended." Many demanded early elections. BBC News.
4: Hello, I'm Celia Hatton and you're listening to the newsroom on the BBC World Service. We'll begin with the Republic of Ireland. People in many countries are critical of Israel's actions towards Palestinians living in Gaza and the West Bank. And that's also true in Ireland, where a lot of people feel strongly pro-Palestinian. That's led to difficult conversations about whether Ireland should play Israel in a men's football match scheduled for Sunday. The Football Association of Ireland has faced public pressure to boycott the game. After a debate within the team, it's now been confirmed that the match being played in the neutral location of Hungary will go ahead, even though some of the players seem reluctant. They've decided to wear black armbands. Last week, Ireland's manager, Heimir Hallgrímsson, used the word genocide when talking about Israel's handling of Gaza. The Israeli FA responded by calling his remarks stupid and ignorant. At a news conference this afternoon, an Israeli journalist asked him if he regretted saying Israel is committing genocide in Gaza.
5: Coach, do you regret saying that Israel is committing genocide?
6: I use a strong word. Definitely. The slogan of the campaign, the banner of the campaign, is don't play with that word. So when saying what I said, and I say again, it's a strong word and a wrong word for me to use. I'm just saying, by playing, we are not accepting what is happening. If I can share the feelings of the players and question about protecting the players, they feel like they are doing something wrong with playing this game with the pressure from Ireland. We just want to make clear, we are not supporting anything that's happening in Gaza. We are playing this fixture because it's the rules of our game.
5: In Ireland, this match has been described as especially troubling. How do you compare that with Ireland playing Nazi Germany in 1936 and 1939?
6: I can't explain what happened in 1930-something. We'll just focus on this now.
7: We're going to move into the embargo section. Thank you very much. Thank you.
5: We are here for asking questions.
7: Yeah, yeah.
5: We were here in the morning.
7: He's answered this question very clearly.
5: No.
4: Some strong feeling there. Well, let's cross over to Hungary and our correspondent, Kevin Sharkey. Kevin, for anyone who hasn't been following this, remind us how strong the pressure's been on Ireland's men's team to not play this match.
8: Well, this has been an extraordinary day for the Republic of Ireland football team. And the tension inside the room at the press conference this afternoon was palpable. It was clear that the manager and the football officials were very uncomfortable in that space having to answer those difficult questions. And the context, as you alluded to, is very important here, because what happened at the stadium today didn't happen in isolation. Back home in Ireland, there has been a strong campaign politically, but also by many Republic of Ireland football supporters, to have this game called off for the Republic of Ireland football team to boycott this match ever since the Republic of Ireland and Israel were drawn together in this competition. And that campaign, under the banner of Stop the Game, has been gathering momentum in recent days, in recent months. This, if you like, is the crescendo. But there is a lot of background campaigning and protesting back home in Ireland, and that's the backdrop to this particular decision that the Republic of Ireland football players had to make here in Hungary today.
4: So you mentioned that decision, the decision that the game on Sunday will go ahead. But it seems that not all of the men's squad are available or happy to be playing.
8: Well, we do know now for sure that one player has opted out of the matchday squad for tomorrow night's match against Israel. But it appears that there has been quite a lot of disquiet and discomfort among other players in the squad. But nonetheless, they have all agreed, all but one player, they've all agreed to proceed with the match. But that doesn't take away from the feelings of discomfort that they have been feeling around this issue, because the reality is that these players come from families. They come from communities back home in Ireland. They understand what's been happening in terms of the public campaigning and public protests in recent weeks and months. They're not cut adrift from that. They're very much aware of it. How could they not be? Such has been the volume of the campaigning and, if you like, the audio noise around this match, and the desire of so many Republic of Ireland fans, but also many politicians back home in Ireland, to have this match boycotted. Okay. So the majority of players, all but one, have decided to go ahead with the match tomorrow evening, but it's going to be a difficult evening.
4: And just what else can be expected on Sunday for that game? What else might feel different?
8: Well, what will feel different is that the Republic of Ireland players will not engage in the pre-match handshake. They will not exchange pennants, and they will donate their match fees to charities. So that's part of the public expression of their own particular protest. In other words, they will fulfil their obligations to play this match, but they're doing it under protest. And in many ways, I think that there will be as much focus on the protests by the Irish players tomorrow night as there will be on the football to be played between the Republic of Ireland and Israel.
4: Okay, Kevin, thank you. That was our correspondent Kevin Sharkey speaking to us from Hungary. To France now. Pope Leo has celebrated Mass in central Paris, leading hundreds of thousands of people in prayer at a giant open-air service on the second day of his four-day visit to France. Police closed the surrounding streets as the Pope traveled down the Champs-Élysées in an open-top Popemobile, waving to crowds of worshippers. Our religion editor, Aline Makboul, sent this report from Paris.
26: Everywhere he's gone during his visit to France, Pope Leo's been greeted by enthusiastic crowds. Today, a large area of central Paris was, in effect, turned into a vast open-air cathedral. At the Place de la Concorde, a towering stage and altar had been built, surrounded by a seated congregation. But beyond that, with big screens set up along the Champs-Élysées, hundreds of thousands more participated in the papal mass. France has had a complex relationship with the Catholic Church, from early adopter of Roman Catholicism to pioneer of strict secularism. In his homily, the Pope told Catholics in modern France, where regular church going has long been on the decline, to be confident in expressing their faith.
10: You long to rediscover a horizon filled with light and to build a renewed nation upon roots nourished by faith. Do not keep this faith in Jesus Christ to yourselves. You are called to bring hope wherever discouragement and spiritual dryness prevail.
26: The Pope also had a broader message about the restlessness of modern life and talked of an inner emptiness people seek to fill with distractions and more possessions. He now travels to the spot millions trek to for spiritual enrichment, the pilgrimage town of Lourdes.
4: Aline Makboul in France. Well, since he came to power, the U.S. President Donald Trump has made it his mission to deport people he believes are in the United States illegally. And he's also enacted measures to keep many would-be asylum seekers out of the country. But there's one group of people he's welcomed to the United States, white South Africans, who he claims, without evidence, are facing genocide in their own country. They now make up almost all refugees coming to the U.S., with the State Department saying that over 17,000 more white South Africans could be admitted next year. Now, South Africa's new ambassador to Washington, Rolf Meyer, who himself is white, has said there is no such genocide. Our North America correspondent, Ione Wells, examines the claims and counterclaims. In St. Helena Bay on South Africa's west coast, the houses have an enviable view of long sand beaches, blue skies, a gentle swell of waves.
11: The most important thing is your birth certificate.
4: But this resident, Essie Divinaha, wants to pack it all up and, in his words, flee.
11: The reality is that there's a political drive towards killing...
4: Essie Divinaha wants to pack it all up and, in his words, flee.
11: The reality is that there's a political drive towards

0: are victims of genocide. He made this accusation to South Africa's President Cyril Ramaphosa at the White House last year and created a refugee scheme for white South Africans.
1: We had three separate occasions where people came into the house, but...
0: Lily, not her real name, moved her family to Texas through the scheme a year ago, leaving their farm and lives behind in South Africa.
1: Nothing was stolen. We weren't harmed. But there is friends of my husband, people that lived around us that were not fortunate not to be harmed. They were brutally attacked with pangas and hammers, and that was very close to us.
2: And I'm working on my green card.
0: In the last 10 months, nearly 13,000 refugees were admitted to the U.S. All but three of them were South African.
3: To qualify for the U.S. program...
0: Larry Bartlett, the former director of the U.S.'s refugee admissions program, fears they're taking refugee places reserved for those fleeing persecution.
3: We are now denying legitimate refugees an opportunity to come to the United States. And instead, what the Trump administration has chosen to do is to focus on a population of white people who, frankly, under U.S. law, unlikely qualify for refugee status. And they're taking scarce and precious places for people who have a real need to relocate, for people who have fled war, for people who fled ethnic cleansing, is wrong. And I think it's probably unlawful.
4: From my perspective...
0: South Africa's new ambassador in Washington, Rolf Meyer, negotiated an end to apartheid on behalf of the party responsible for it. Now he wants to negotiate an end to this scheme.
4: The notion of a mass attack on the Afrikaner was misrepresented by those that might have conveyed the message. I mean, I'm an Afrikaner from South Africa myself. I can say that I've never experienced something of that kind. So the sources misrepresented, unfortunately, something that just doesn't exist. I made the point several times publicly that I would like to see the executive order being lifted.
0: But here in Washington, D.C., pressure on the South African government is increasing. The U.S. has announced visa restrictions targeting people it accuses of discriminating against South Africa's white minority. The number of those arriving here keeps growing, with some, like Lily, encouraging more to join her.
1: My entire life's changed. What I call the American dream, okay, is we both have jobs, we live in a safe neighborhood. This is home for me now.
0: Lily has no desire to go back, but it's not clear if a future government, after Donald Trump, would continue to recognize her status here.
5: Ione Wells. Staying with South Africa, the police there say they found the body of another apparent murder victim in Ekurhuleni near Johannesburg, bringing the number of women found killed there over the past 2 months to 10. The latest gruesome discovery comes amid protests calling for an end to the high levels of violence targeting women in South Africa. Our global affairs reporter, Mimi Swaby, told Mark Lowen about this latest death.
6: Police say they found another body in Ekurhuleni, that is just east of Johannesburg. Now that brings a number of bodies found in this very area to 10 women over the last 2 months. Three people, we understand, have been arrested in these last 2 months, but understandably these murders have caused nationwide outrage. All we know about the latest body that it was found in Tembisa Township, no other details were given by the police, but local media is reporting that it was found semi-naked in a cemetery. This draws some similarities to the 9 other victims who were mostly in their 20s and 30s. Some were found stripped of their clothes and some were showing signs of sexual assault. Sadly, this isn't, though, uncommon in South Africa. The country has one of the world's highest rates of violence against women, despite years of the government pledging to tackle the issue and actually declaring it a national disaster, so giving funding towards it, but that hasn't seemed to make much of a difference.
7: And you talk about the connection with previous victims, Mimi. South African police are potentially looking for a serial killer.
6: Police say they're trying to understand if there is a connection between these murders and, if so, what the connection is. There have been multiple people come forward and voice their anger at the police for not doing enough sooner. Earlier this week, hundreds of people attended the funeral of Elizabeth Muselakhomo. She was one of the 9 women who was killed in this area. She was killed whilst going for a jog near Johannesburg last week. Government minister at that funeral said that the police are working to track down those responsible for the killing, so therefore bringing them all under kind of one umbrella.
5: Mimi Swaby speaking to Mark Lowen. Well, Bangladesh has launched a nationwide measles

0: Rubella campaign targeting 3.4 million unvaccinated children amid its worst ever measles outbreak. It's killed more than 1,000 people, most of them children, this year. I'm joined now by our global affairs reporter, Ambarasan Etharajan. Ambarasan, tell us more about this campaign that's been launched by Bangladesh.
1: Now, this campaign particularly is very important because for the first time now, they've reduced the vaccination age for children from 9 months to 6 months. So usually measles, it's a two-dose vaccine. And this campaign aims to inoculate about 3.4 million children. So it's going to be a month-long campaign and a lot of logistics involved, transporting these vaccines around the country. Now, what are the symptoms of measles? It includes high fever, rashes, and also breathing difficulties. And it was previously given from 9 months up to 5 years for the children. Now, Bangladesh this year had a major outbreak since the beginning of this year. Now, we are talking about at one point more than 1,000 suspected cases. And now, even though they had given vaccination to more than 20 million children in the last 6 months, they had some emergency campaigns. Now, they're trying to reach out to those who missed out from the 9 months to 6 month cases so that they can put a stop to this outbreak.
0: Why are there so many unvaccinated children in Bangladesh? And what else can you tell us about vaccine supply?
1: Now, what happened, you know, the experts are attributing various reasons. So one is during the COVID period, then they had a gap because many parents did not take their children to vaccination centers because of the transport, everything was shut down. And it requires 95% of the children's population to be vaccinated. And then Bangladesh also witnessed a political upheaval in August 2024 when the then Prime Minister Sheikh Hasina was overthrown following a student-led uprising. And there was a lot of uncertainty, chaos during the interim government period, and the UN officials were saying the then interim government did not procure vaccines at the right time. And also because of the political violence, many health centers were closed. Their parents were not taking the children. That was one of the reasons why, because there is a huge gap. And it is highly contagious. And even if what the experts are pointing out, if one child is not vaccinated, that could mean another 100 could get it. And that is why they're insisting they want to have a watertight situation. But that will take time. Because of this gap, they're now trying to fill that gap.
0: Ambarasan, thank you. Ambarasan Etharajan. Let's go to Thailand now. Several days of rain have swelled the network of canals in the Thai capital, Bangkok. And all of that rain has sent murky water into surrounding homes, shops and restaurants. The city's pumping stations are operating at full capacity, although officials say the situation is now stabilized. Our Southeast Asia correspondent Jonathan Head reports from Bangkok's flooded streets.
2: It's the monsoon season now in Thailand, but it's been a long time since people here in Bangkok have experienced this kind of rainfall. There's a break in the weather now, but it's been pretty much non-stop for the last 2 days, overwhelming the city's drainage system. Water levels in Bangkok's canals are now said to have reached critical levels, and people living near them have been told to move to higher levels if they can. In fact, the whole city has been declared a flood disaster zone as the authorities battle to pump this water out and into the sea. Now, traffic is pretty light at the moment, and it's the weekend and few people want to get stuck in this. But on Friday night, much of the city was gridlocked as waterlogged cars broke down, stranding thousands of commuters who were trying to get home. Everybody hopes that the worst is now behind them, but there is more rain forecast on Sunday. And remember, this is a very low-lying city that's always vulnerable to flooding, and the weather has got a lot more unpredictable.
0: Jonathan Head in Bangkok. Well, have you ever been online shopping and filled up your virtual basket with items but never actually placed the order? That ritual of shopping and the sense of relaxation that comes along with it has been the focus of a new category of website that's trending online. They're called dopamine sites. Known as the feel-good hormone, dopamine is a chemical messenger that's released in the brain when we're doing something that makes us feel good. These dopamine websites took off in South Korea. Now they can be accessed around the world. So what are these popular fake experience websites and how do they work? I asked the newsroom's Ira Khan.
3: These sites mimic the ritual of ordering something, buying something, without you actually paying for it. There's fake delivery sites, fake shopping sites. You can even get a fake holiday. For example, one of the sites is called Food Never Comes in India. What you do, you open the site. There's a real-life menu with actual prices. You add stuff to your basket, press checkout. You even get a call from the delivery driver telling you when he's outside. And it's actually an AI-generated delivery driver. It's trying to basically mimic the ritual that we enjoy from shopping, the satisfaction and the rush we get after we place an order without us actually having to pay for it. How many times have you ordered something at night when you get the sort of delivery notification, you're like, did I really even want that?
4: That's very true. Can you show me one of these sites? I want to see what one looks like.
3: Yes, I can. So this site is called Dopamine Shop.
4: Can you show me the kinds of things that we might be able to choose from on Dopamine Shop? Ooh, okay. I see a fancy luxury watch, a very expensive looking handbag, black leather, it looks like.
3: Oh, I'm seeing my personal favorite, which is some water bottles.
4: A very expensive water bottle. We should be very clear. These are not cheap looking items. These are things that would be nice to look at online and definitely nice to kind of choose from.
3: These hoodies, which I'm seeing everywhere on TikTok at the moment.
4: Yeah, probably difficult to find if you wanted to find them in real life as well. So say you click on one of these items, then what happens?
3: I'm personally really feeling this water bottle, so I'm going to add it to my cart. And then I'm going to press the shopping icon just as you would on a regular site. I'm going to press checkout.
4: It looks exactly like a normal shopping site. It even shows you what the prices are, even though you're not actually spending that money.
3: So I've got a gaming console in my cart and this water bottle that I actually really do want to buy. And the total is $744.
4: Wow. Okay.
3: On this site.
4: So then presumably you would just click through, pay fake money for the items.
3: I'm going to press checkout and let's see what happens. I've got my shipping address and my email. Now it's going to continue to shipping. We've managed to get free shipping, Celia, which is good.
4: Hey, we are spending a lot of fake money.
3: Yes. Okay. Continue to review. Now I'm going to review my order and place order.
4: Okay.
3: I've got an order number and they're saying the confirmation has been shared to my email.
4: And there's even little confetti explosions across the screen, like a celebration as if you've actually bought something.
3: Yes, I'm really starting to feel excited as if this is actually coming to my home.
0: Ira Khan giving both of us a dopamine hit by going fake shopping. Well, you've been listening to the newsroom from the BBC World Service with me, Celia Hatton. More information on all our stories available on the BBC News website.
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9: On the Fifth Floor today with me, Farhanak Amidi. Women on motorbikes in Iran without licenses taking to the streets.
10: I have seen a lot of them posting something behind their motorcycles saying that, please don't get too close to me, I'm just learning.
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10: Because again, as you remember, especially in streets of Tehran, it's manic.
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10: And sexism, yeah. 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
11: BBC News with Sue Montgomery. President Trump has rejected an Iranian offer to reopen the Strait of Hormuz to maritime navigation, as long as there are also a pause in all regional fighting, including in Lebanon. Mr. Trump said Iran had only put forward the proposal because it was losing the war. Pope Leo has celebrated Mass in the Place de la Concorde in central Paris, leading hundreds of thousands in prayer at a giant open-air service. He made special mention of young people, praising their enthusiasm and commitment within the Christian community. Police in South Africa say they've found another body in Ekurhuleni. It brings the number of women found dead there over the past 2 months to 10. Bangladesh has launched a nationwide measles rubella campaign targeting 3.4 million unvaccinated children. It comes amid its worst ever measles outbreak. India's Election Commission has ordered a review of its voter roll software after alleged changes to voter lists that excluded millions of voters. Opposition parties say the lists have been manipulated to benefit Prime Minister Narendra Modi's BJP. The chairman of Manchester City says the football club remains confident of clearing its name. It's been investigated for alleged breaches of financial fair play rules. Thousands have rallied in Madrid to protest at the government's handling of the recent migrant influx into Spain's northern African territory of Ceuta. The Republic of Ireland football team has confirmed it will play its Nations League match against Israel tomorrow. There have been calls for a boycott because of the situation in Gaza. An unusually powerful autumn storm has hit the northeastern coastal areas of the US. The authorities are warning of major flooding and road closures. BBC News.

0: Welcome to The Fifth Floor with me, Farinak Amidi. The BBC World Service broadcasts in 45 languages around the world. Our job here at The Fifth Floor is to bring you the best of those stories in English and to also get you closer to the extraordinary work our journalists do. A new phenomenon is taking over the streets of Iran. Women on motorbikes. Legally, women can't obtain motorcycle licenses, but that hasn't stopped them from riding them. For some, riding a motorcycle has become a necessity as rising living costs have made owning a car increasingly unaffordable. For others, it's an act of defiance against strict rules on what women can and cannot do in public. Taraneh Fatalian from BBC Persian has been speaking to some of these women, and she's joined me in the studio. Taraneh, as always, welcome to the program.
1: Great. Thanks for having me. Thank you.
0: So, Taraneh, how usual has it been to see women riding motorbikes on the streets?
1: You remember what it was like when we were in Iran? Like,
0: I sure do.
1: That was not something that you would expect to see in the streets. No. Women weren't even allowed to ride bicycles. That was too provocative. So, like, for the past couple of years, there's been an increasing number of women that are coming to the streets with their colorful motorcycles. And it's not important for them anymore that the regime approves or even grants them permission to do that. Mm. But they are taking to streets, and the number of them is on the rise. I saw a report saying that in the past 2 years, 600,000 motorcycles have been sold to women.
0: Legally, you cannot cycle and you cannot ride a motorbike as a woman in Iran. According to some clerics, it is sexually provocative when women sit on motorbikes. However, they were always allowed to sit at the back.
1: That's true. This was even pointed out, one of the top officials, who was saying that women are allowed to sit at the back of motorcycles, but they're not allowed to ride them. That's very bizarre. And she pledged that the current government is doing what it can to pave the way for women to get driver's licenses. But she also said that the police is refusing to give them the permit and the license, even though there are not real obstacles anymore.
0: So even the authorities are polarized when it comes
1: That's true.
0: So tell me, what's changed? Why all of a sudden we are seeing so many women, especially younger women, riding motorbikes?
1: Well, we are having this conversation on the fourth anniversary of the death of Mahsa Amini in police custody. And after that, the Life Woman Freedom Uprising. And after that, I've heard a lot of women saying that they never went back, and they just like kept pushing and pushing the barriers that the regime had imposed for them. First, the hijab came off. And after that, there was women cycling. I see a lot of women in the streets, like street vendors. That was something that was traditionally for men. Yeah. So women are like occupying space now.
0: Public spaces.
1: Yeah. And especially the younger generation. I remember like from my generation, this was like a big no-no. It wasn't even conceivable for us to do something like that. But this younger generation doesn't have that, I want to say, fear that we had, especially after Mahsa Amini's death. And I've heard so many of them say something has changed and we're not going back.
0: Like to how things were.
1: Yes.
0: You know, what you said about occupying public space is such an important thing, and one of the most important results of this Woman Life Freedom movement, which started in 2022 after the death of Mahsa Amini, a 22-year-old woman who was arrested for allegedly not wearing her hijab properly. And then she died in Morality Police custody. And that Woman Life Freedom movement completely changed how women behaved in public. And as you mentioned, streets in Iran were very masculine, male-dominated spaces. As a woman, you wouldn't be able to just stand in a corner of the street, maybe smoke a cigarette.
1: Even smoke, exactly,
0: Or in Persian, we have this expression to call women who are on the streets too much or they don't behave properly on the street.
1: Street woman. Yes.
0: And it was such a degrading thing. And then you are saying that women are just occupying these spaces. So, as you mentioned, women cannot obtain a license.
1: That's true.
0: And that actually doesn't allow them to get official training. So what are they doing? How are they doing this?
1: I have seen a lot of them posting something behind their motorcycles saying that, please don't get too close to me. I'm just learning.
0: I love it.
1: Please just bear with me. Because again, as you remember, especially in the streets of Tehran, it's manic. It's really dangerous.
0: And sexism is right.
1: And sexism. Yeah, yeah. Like men had problems with women driving cars and let alone like women like cycling. But now it seems like the landscape has changed slightly. I see a lot of men supporting women, a lot of male cyclists teaching women how to ride a bike. Either like they do it in person or they just like share pro tips on social media and they just like keep telling each other on social media. I see that like, let's bear with them. Let's be supportive because they are like going all against everything against them. And they're just like, they're doing something extraordinary. Let us support them. So this younger generation men seem to be more on board with this progressive movement of women.
0: So
1: a lot of them are learning that like that. And I spoke with one of the motorcyclists in Iran, and she wasn't only a cyclist, she was a mechanic.
0: Wow.
1: And she was fixing motorcycles for women. So she said, like, I want to make like a safe space. And I like a lot of women bring their motorcycles to me so I can just like fix it up for them, which is like amazing. That's another thing, like women occupying jobs that were like traditionally for men, and like social media posts and hashtags and everything. And I think like at some point women were like, you know what, we've had enough. We're just gonna come, like, you're, whether you like it or not, we're just gonna come and ride our motorcycles.
0: What about authorities? Like, what are they, have you heard of cases of women being pulled over, being penalized, fined?
1: There are two things. One, women cannot have driver's license from motorbikes. And two, if they get involved in a crash because they don't have a license, a cycling license, they can't have insurance. And that's why a lot of them are getting pulled by the police to check their license and insurance. So they are doing it illegally.
0: So it's a risk for them.
1: It's a massive risk. It's not just from the officials and from the police. There's still a lot of stigma around this. And sometimes they get harassed in the streets for riding a motorcycle. Some cars try and cause disturbance for them. So it's not easy. It's not as... It's not as beautiful as you can see
0: in
1: social
0: media.
1: It's not all rosy. Yeah. I see a lot of people saying that, oh, you're making the city beautiful. And some men are filming their wives or their sisters or their girlfriends saying that, oh, look how cute she is in that helmet and that colorful motorbike. A lot of them are supportive. But as I said, there's like a mix reaction. Some people are still quite traditional. Some people still harass women on their motorbikes like they do when they walk down the street or they're driving like that. It's still the same for many people. But the general reaction that I see in the streets and social media and people that I have spoken to that talked about their experience cycling, generally it's supportive.
0: You spoke to these women. Why do they want to do it? Why are they insistent on doing this? And why do they want to continue to take the risk to ride a motorbike?
1: A part of it is what you exactly said, that rising price of cars and petrol and just transportation. And some of them are resorting to a cheaper option. But for some, it has been a lifelong dream. Some of them said to me that since they were kids, they wanted to ride a motorcycle. And now this is like fulfilling that dream for them. And some of them are doing it just for the sake of it because they have been told they cannot. And they're just doing it to prove that this is not a man thing. Like one of them said exactly that like they say that this is for men. I'm just here to prove to myself and other women that we can do it.
0: But it also seems like there are sometimes, I mean, to the outside world, they see that maybe the authorities have given up. But it is more nuanced and more complex than that.
1: That's true, yeah.
0: Could you explain to those who maybe don't know, what is going on? How does do authorities deal with these things? And how important is it that the number of women not obeying these rules and laws changing the way the authorities are behaving?
1: I heard one of the top officials a few days ago saying that because of the war and because of everything that is happening externally, it's difficult for us to take it to be as strict as we used to be and crack down on women for hijab. He was like talking specifically.
0: But they would like to.
1: They would like to. And he was like, oh, unfortunately, we can't do what we used to do in the immediate aftermath of the revolution. And after in the aftermath of a revolution, there was a massive crackdown because women weren't wearing hijab. Yeah. And they really had to force it on women to take his scarf. They would beat them in the streets. And so he was like saying it that, alas, we can't do it right now. I had another official saying that this government is against crackdown, it's against like physical enforcement, and they are trying, how can I say? So they're like trying not to be as aggressive. But what is very obvious is that since Mahsa Amini process, since woman life freedom protest, there has been a shift. We don't see those morality police bans anymore in the streets. There are reports here and there that they are like arresting or reprimanding someone for their hijab or not, like refusing them entry to some places, especially like offices or governmental buildings and stuff. But
0: certain hospitals,
1: yes. And there are still like some punitive measures, like some women have their credit cards or debit cards cancelled or their SIM cards cancelled. These are like
0: cars confiscated.
1: Yes, exactly. But it's just like they're not as effective anymore.
0: Yeah.
1: And they have seen it, like the regime has seen it. Mm. Women came and they lost their lives. They gave up their lives and their freedom for the sake of integrity and freedom.
0: Exactly.
1: So they know that these measures are not effective anymore.
0: Yeah. And it's just mandatory hijab law is still there. Women are still penalized. If you want to get any kind of official ID, you have to wear a full hijab, not even a string of your hair can
1: be shown. That is correct, yes.
0: Thank you, Taraneh. That was Taraneh Fatalyan from BBC Persian. Last week were the Russian parliamentary elections, the first since Russia's full-scale invasion of Ukraine. President Vladimir Putin urged Russians to vote. But many Kremlin critics have been skeptical of the elections, claiming that the results were predictable and the figures given were unreliable. Sergei Guryashko of BBC Russian joins me now to explain a little more. So, Sergei, what is the role of the Russian parliament, the Duma?
2: Well, it depends on how we define it. If we're talking constitutionally, as a quite significant role. So it can appoint ministers, it can appoint a government, confirms the decision on the prime minister, confirms some of the ministers in the cabinet as well. It also has the right to veto some laws, and it even has the right to vote in a no-confidence law for the government. And as well, it can even impeach the president. And there's been such attempts back in the 90s. However, if we look at how it's done now, it seems like the role and the political influence of the Russian state Duma is declining throughout the last at least 10 years. Mm. Since the United Russia, the ruling party in Russia, and the one which is completely controlled by the Kremlin, the one which is led informally by the president, Vladimir Putin, has gained so much influence, so much members of the parliament, and they are all under control of the Kremlin. Kremlin can pass whatever laws they want through the state Duma, and they can appoint whatever ministers, whatever government they wish. Of course, being a member of a parliament is still somewhat significant. And of course, it gives you somewhat of a political influence. You are also invincible in terms of you have your immunity, legal immunity, I mean, and you have a quite a nice salary being there. But the political influence in the last decade has been significantly declining, yes.
0: During this election, do we know what were the important issues for voters who were going to the ballots?
2: Of course, the most important issue for the Russian voters was the war in Ukraine, the ongoing invasion, which is already in its fifth year. And the toll this war has taken on the Russian society and the Russian economy, on the Russian people themselves, has been enormous. Of course, this election was about this ongoing invasion a lot, even though it wasn't said out loud. However, Russian president has told the voters just days before the election that this would be a very important election in the Russian history because people will be voting for the political course. And after the election, after the Russian ruling Russian party, United Russia, has won most of the seats, he told that it shows that Russian people have great confidence in the current political course. And basically, all in all, he's been presenting this election as some sort of a referendum to support his war. So this would mean that the Kremlin is trying to show both people inside the country and to the outer world that Russians support the invasion, Russians support the current political course, and Russians support those, as they call them, heroes of war, which were among the candidates on the ballot.
0: You mentioned that the war was one of the most important issues for voters, but in the run-up to the election, the main opposition political party, Yabloko, was banned from these elections, and they were known for their anti-war stance, weren't they?
2: Exactly. So this election has been also significant in terms of it was the first time when this opposition party, it's actually the only one which is now allowed to participate in the Duma elections and the only one which is known for its long-term anti-war stance and long-term opposition stance, opposition to the Kremlin.
0: Was opposition. Allowed to.
2: Was allowed to, yes.
0: Not anymore.
2: Initially, it was allowed to run.
0: Yeah.
2: But then in a sudden move, the court has banned it from running. Basically, it was done after the Central Election Committee has registered this party on the ballot, but then another ultra-patriotic party filed a lawsuit claiming that this opposition, Yabloko party, has violated copyright laws in its materials. And then the court also found out that this party allegedly received foreign finance, and which is banned under Russian law. And therefore, the party was banned from running. Basically, the party was banned from running to deprive the Russian ballot from any anti-war political force to be on it. Because maybe the initial plan of the Kremlin was to allow it and to show that the
0: public are pro-war. Probably.
2: Yes, and it would gain like 1%, and it would mean that the very small minority in Russia is against the war.
0: Yeah,
2: but somehow they decided to scrap this plan and to go with the ballot without any anti-war parties at all.
0: So, Sergei, tell us more about Yabloko. What's their story?
2: It's a very old party, which has been around in Russian political system long before Vladimir Putin came to power. It was created in 1993. Yabloko was founded by three people. So one of them is Grigory Yavlinsky, who used to be deputy prime minister in the Soviet times. Another is Yuri Bolderev, who used to be an official in the Kremlin at the time. And third was Vladimir Lukin, who used to be an ambassador in the United States. So these three people founded this party, and they were going on the elections every time as an opposition force, criticizing the Kremlin, criticizing the president. For the first years in the 90s, there was Boris Yeltsin, then was Vladimir Putin. It's like a liberal, I would say even it's a social democratic party. It supports human rights.
0: Yeah.
2: It criticized the wars in Chechnya. Also, it criticized the invasion of Georgia back in 2008, the Russian annexation of Crimea, 2014. And it's been like a party of what's called in Russia, intelligentsia. Mm. So like liberal-minded people who support human rights, who support the freedom of speech and different other freedoms. Mm. So, for example, the late opposition leader Alexei Navalny used to be a member of this party, and but he was expelled allegedly for expressing his far-right views. Navalny himself, though, claimed that he was expelled because he wanted to become a leader, and the leader, Grigor Yavlinsky, didn't want that. Mm. So apart from its liberal stance, Yabloko is also known for its numerous conflicts inside the Russia's opposition circle. So they were always criticizing basically their allies. But running up to 2026, Yabloko is was at least the only opposition force in Russia, the only opposition party in Russia still in the legal field, and the one which has expressed its criticism against the ongoing invasion in Ukraine.
0: So they've been around for a long time, longer than Putin has
2: indeed
0: been in charge. Have they ever been blocked before from elections?
2: There have been attempts to block them, but since 1993, Yabloko has run with its candidates for every election in the State Duma. Sometimes they were blocked from participating in elections of Russian governors. Their candidates were dismissed. But if we're talking State Duma parliamentary elections, Yabloko has been participating since it was founded in 1993 in every election.
0: Okay. And now let's talk about the name, because when I search Yabloko, I see politicians, political party members with green apples. You see their supporters with green apples. What is the significance of a green apple?
2: That's right.
0: In so, this political party?
2: You see, Yabloko is actually some sort of an abbreviation from the names of the founding fathers of the party. As I've already mentioned, they were Grigory Yavlinsky, Yuri Boldyrev, and Vladimir Lukin. So altogether, they form the first initials of their last names, form an abbreviation YABL in Russian. And therefore, the journalists back in 1993 coined the name Yabloko and started to call it a fruit party, a fruit block first, because Yabloko is the Russian for apple.
0: And how popular is Yabloko in Russia?
2: It used to be very popular back in the 90s, well, got millions of votes during the elections in 1993, 1995, even in 1999, they were quite popular, doing quite well. But since 2003, they have not been able to pass the threshold of first 3%, then 5% to have their members of parliament in the State Duma. So they were not in Duma for more than 20 years. And its popularity has decreased since. It always attracted some attention during every election. But this time, something went really different. So before, as I've already mentioned, Yabloko was mainly supported by like those old liberals, like people who were in opposition, who were around politics since the 90s, or those who were like voting for them out of habit. This time, as it became really the one and the only anti-war force, which clearly has been saying for a long time that they opposed this war, that they wanted to end as quick as possible, and they think that this invasion was a huge mistake. And talking about the human toll, talking about how it actually crushed the Russian economy, they gained quite a popularity. Okay. And for the first time in many years, even though all the protests are basically banned in Russia, hundreds of Moscovites came to support them once the court was deciding whether Yabloko would be or would not be allowed to run. And for the whole day, hundreds of people who gathered around the Russia Supreme Court were standing there and not going away, even though the police was trying to disperse the crowd.
0: Yeah.
2: I think that the Kremlin has seen this surge of popularity, this increasing attention to Yabloko as an anti-war force in Russian politics. Then they decided they would not take the risks to allow it to participate in the election.
0: And since the election results, what has been the reaction, both from Kremlin and Kremlin critics?
2: Well, the Kremlin says that, at least Vladimir Putin says that this election and the support for the United Russia Party clearly showed that our Russian people support the politics now, support the heroes of war, as the president puts it, and he tries to, as I've already mentioned, show it as a result of a referendum, on the basically on the question whether we should fight and keep fighting or we should go for a peace agreement. And talking about the reaction from the opposition, both inside the country and in exile, the main narrative would be that the election was rigged. Just to be clear, these elections were for 3 days, and independent observers are mostly deprived of their rights and legal possibilities to oversee the process. And even with we're talking that there were no anti-war parties on the ballot, Russian government has made everything in their possibilities, everything they could to make those voters who work for the government or who work in the government-owned companies to come to the polling station, so to vote online on the first day, to control the turnout and to control the vote for themselves. And according to some independent analysts who looked at the results, they've came to a conclusion that real support for the United Russia Party is not 57% as the central election claim it is, but something around 34, 40% maybe. And the real turnout is much, much lower than the one which has been announced by the Central Election Committee. The latter is like around 60% as well.
0: Thank you, Sergei. That was Sergei Guryashko of BBC Russian. That's all from me, Farinek Amidi, and the rest of the Fifth Floor team. Thanks for listening.
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7: At an Indonesian boarding school, students are taught to hear and obey. 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
3: Next, it's The Inquiry. 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Welcome to The Inquiry on the BBC World Service. I'm Tanya Beckett. In early September, Italian Prime Minister Giorgia Meloni broke the record of leading the longest-serving government since the Second World War.
8: Meloni's a Eurosceptic and she's a nationalist. She would probably refer to it as adhering to traditional values.
3: But how closely has she stuck to her campaign agenda?
9: When you get into power and you realize that without the European Union, Italy wouldn't go anywhere, you start moving your position very much more in favor of the European Union.
3: Before the end of 2027, Meloni will face election and she has a rival for the right-wing vote.
10: In a way, Vannacci is trying to beat the right and Meloni herself on the same ground she used to beat the left.
3: This week on The Inquiry, we're asking, how did Italian politics become stable?
11: BBC News with Sue Montgomery. President Trump has rejected an Iranian proposal to reopen the Strait of Hormuz to maritime navigation within a one-week time frame. He said Iran had only put forward the proposal because it was losing the war. On Friday, Iran's foreign minister, Abbas Araghchi, said the strait would be reopened. John Donison is in Jerusalem.
12: When this proposal was put forward by the Iranian foreign minister last night, it might have sounded like a bit of a breakthrough, but really I think we've not really moved any further forward. It's very quickly been rejected pretty clearly by President Trump just in the last few hours. It's good that discussions are taking place. We know that the Iranian foreign minister was talking to the US special envoy Steve Witkoff in New York in the last few days. but I'm not sure how much progress has been made.
11: Pope Leo has arrived in the town of Lourdes on the second stage of his visit to France. He'll lead worshippers to prayer on Sunday and is scheduled to pray at the Grotto of Massabielle. Earlier, the pontiff celebrated Mass in the Place de la Concorde in central Paris in a giant open-air service. Police in South Africa say they've found another body in Ekurhuleni, bringing the number of women found dead there over the past 2 months to 10. The body was found in the Tembisa township. No further details were given. Here's our Global Affairs reporter, Mimi Swaby.
13: Local media is reporting that it was found semi-naked in a cemetery. This draws some similarities to the 9 other victims who were mostly in their 20s and 30s. Some were found stripped of their clothes and some were showing signs of sexual assault. Sadly, this isn't, though, uncommon in South Africa. That country has one of the world's highest rates of violence against women, despite years of the government pledging to tackle the issue and actually declaring it a national disaster, so giving funding towards it, but that hasn't seemed to make much of a difference.
11: The chairman of one of the world's richest football clubs, Manchester City, says it remains confident of clearing its name after being accused of breaching dozens of financial rules. Khaldun al-Mubarak said those who wanted to impede the club's progress would not be allowed to. This report from Dan Rowan.
14: In what was a clear reference to a forthcoming appeal, Manchester City's chairman Khaldun al-Mubarak told fans that the club's confidence and intent in proving its innocence is just as strong as when this began. He added, "There remain many who want to undermine the momentum of our club. We will not give them that opportunity." Such defiance may provide some reassurance to City's fans, but they'll still be bracing themselves for a sanctions hearing that could deliver a heavy fine, points deduction, expulsion, or even the stripping away of titles, although that's thought to be unlikely.
11: World News from the BBC. Bangladesh has launched a nationwide measles rubella campaign targeting 3.4 million unvaccinated children amid its worst ever measles outbreak. The month-long campaign aims to vaccinate under-fives who missed earlier immunisation efforts. Officials said the campaign will help reduce immunity gaps, reduce severe illness and break chains of transmission across Bangladesh. It's currently experiencing the world's worst measles outbreak. India's Election Commission has ordered a review of its voter roll software after reports that its chief was questioned by his deputies over changes to voter lists that excluded millions of voters. Election officials said a committee, including an independent tech expert, would examine whether the software complied with election laws and rules. Opposition parties say the lists have been manipulated to benefit Prime Minister Narendra Modi's BJP. Thousands have rallied in Madrid to protest at the government's handling of the recent migrant influx into Spain's northern African territory of Ceuta. Protesters marched through central Madrid carrying Spanish flags and chanting, "Ceuta is not for sale, Ceuta must be defended." Many demanded early elections. This protester said she felt the Spanish government wasn't listening to its people.
15: I am against the situation that we have in Ceuta. The government is completely inactive. They are not doing anything and we want to protest because we think it's completely unfair. They have yielded to what Morocco says instead of defending Spain.
11: An unusually powerful autumn storm has hit northeastern coastal areas of the United States, leaving tens of thousands of people without power. The authorities in New York, Boston, and Philadelphia are warning of major flooding and road closures. BBC News.
3: Welcome to The Inquiry from the BBC World Service with me, Tanya Beckett. One question, 4 expert witnesses, and an answer. At the start of September, Italy's Prime Minister Giorgio Meloni, whilst rallying supporters in the southern city of Bari, celebrated a milestone.
16: Grazie Bari, grazie Puglia, viva questa terra, viva la nostra gente, viva sempre l'Italia, grazie!
3: Her government government had just become the longest serving of Italy's post-war history, reaching 1,414 consecutive days in office and surpassing a previous record set by media mogul turned political leader Silvio Berlusconi, whose second stint in government spanned from 2001 to 2005. Meloni pointed to her sustained stretch in office as evidence of the solidity of her right-wing coalition, claiming to have strengthened Italy at home and abroad. Certainly, the length of her tenure is unusual for Italian politics. Italy has seen no fewer than 68 different governments across its 80-year history as a republic, making the average duration only a bit over a year. But before the end of 2027, voters in Italy get to have their say. This week on The Inquiry, we're asking, how did Italian politics become stable?
17: Part 1, the founding of the Republic.
18: My name is Rosario Forlenza and I'm associate professor at Lewis University in Rome.
3: At the end of World War II, Italy emerged from a tumultuous quarter of a century. It had weathered 20 years of fascist dictatorship under Benito Mussolini, known as Il Duce, then military defeat by the Allies in 1943, followed by nearly 2 years of civil war. Now at peace, the country was faced with the monumental task of rebuilding the authority of the state.
18: And so the problem after 1945 was not simply to restore elections. It was to reconstruct a democratic political community after the disaster of fascism and war. Italians had lived for two decades as subject of a dictatorship. And so the new political forces believed that democracy required new institutions, but also democratic citizens and a new basis of political legitimacy.
3: A national referendum led to the abolition of the monarchy and then the establishing of the modern Italian Republic in 1948. The foundations for democracy were drawn up by those who had emerged from resistance during the war and the struggle against fascism. There were two main political groups, the Christian Democrats, rooted in Catholic social movements, and the Communist Party, which grew out of Italy's workers' movement and the intellectual left.
18: The communists were not outsiders to the new democratic order. They had participated in the resistance, in the transition from fascism to democracy. One third of Italians voted for communists, and there were areas of the parties, the so-called Red Italy, roughly between Rome and Bologna, run by communists, where communists got the 80% of the popular vote.
3: So together, communists and Christian Democrats, alongside other anti-fascist forces, wrote the Constitution. Coming into force in 1948, it was carefully crafted to prevent the return of totalitarian rule.
18: The President of the Republic is not an executive president, he's elected indirectly by Parliament, and so power is deliberately dispersed rather than concentrated, because the founders had seen how liberal pre-fascist parliamentary institutions had been destroyed and how Benito Mussolini had concentrated power around themselves. And so their instinct after 1945, and their ideas was not to create a strong executive leader, but to make the exercise of power dependent on reciprocal control, institutions, parties, and parliament.
3: But if fascism ended after Mussolini's dictatorship, the emerging Cold War created a new anxiety. Italy was home to Western Europe's largest Communist Party, and many feared an electoral victory for the left could draw the country towards the Soviet Union. This meant there was only one dominant party left in government. So, for the next 50 years, the Christian Democrats were the senior partner in every governing coalition, maintaining a central grip on the prime ministry and preventing rival parties, chiefly the communists, from taking power.
18: The absence of alternation, the fact that one party was to some extent condemned to govern, and another party, a huge party, was condemned to be in opposition, created a long-term problem for democratic legitimacy and for accountability. Because a parliamentary democracy normally allows voters eventually to remove one government bloc and replace it with another. In Italy, this mechanism was severely constrained.
19: However, though the Christian Democrats were dominant, they did not control a majority of the votes. Instead, they relied on other minor parties to stay in power. This led to, effectively, a revolving door of political leaders.
18: And this is because Italy had a parliamentary and highly fragmented party system. Governments depended on coalitions. Christian Democrats had small parties, and those coalitions constantly had to be renegotiated. A disagreement could produce a government crisis, followed by a change of ministers or a new coalition formula, or actually a change of offices of one of the ministers, without an elections, without fundamentally changing the political majority.
19: In the half century after the end of the Second World War, Italy was led by no fewer than 58 different governments. Then, in the early 1990s, a storm swept through Rome that changed everything. A massive legal investigation exposed a giant web of corruption in government. The revelations that emerged from the so-called Clean Hands probe led to the disintegration of the country's decades-long ruling parties. This laid the groundwork for a new era of politics that put the country on a very different path. One that was, for the first time in decades, prepared to include the far right.
17: Part 2, the rise of Giorgia Meloni.
19: In 1994, the man who was elected to lead Italy used his own television networks to broadcast his image daily, wore heavy makeup, dyed his hair, and told jokes at rallies. Long before politicians like Donald Trump in the United States or Jair Bolsonaro in Brazil rose to prominence, Silvio Berlusconi created the blueprint for modern right-wing populism. We've mentioned that current Prime Minister Giorgio Meloni has just exceeded his record for the number of days served in a single term. But Berlusconi was Prime Minister of Italy for three separate terms between 1994 and 2011. In 2011, Berlusconi left office amid scandal and the aftermath of the global economic crisis. Meanwhile, Giorgia Meloni co-founded her own new right-wing party. But instead of seeking a place in the government, Meloni's Brothers of Italy functioned strictly in opposition. A decade passed, and then came another difficult moment for the country, the COVID pandemic. A coalition of parties came together to guide Italy in a difficult time of need, pulling in nearly all major political forces. All that is, except the Brothers of Italy. Meloni had opted to stay out. Natalie Tocci is Professor of Practice at Johns Hopkins University School of Advanced International Studies. Our second expert witness says perhaps ironically, this decision set the scene for her rise to power almost 2 years later.
20: Well, I think it's actually really rather simple in the sense that she was the only party in the opposition. Back then, she represented 3% of the electorate. And in that time in opposition, that support grew from 3 to 30%. A very calculated gamble. I mean, she didn't really have much to lose. And indeed, it paid off extremely well.
19: In 2022, Meloni was elected as prime minister. True to the pattern of Italian politics, Brothers of Italy is part of a coalition, widely described as the country's most right-wing government since World War II. Italy is part of a coalition, widely described as the country's most right-wing government since World War II. Meloni says her agenda is

0: sat quite oddly with her own history. We're talking about someone who has been a Member of Parliament for a very, very, very long time, the best part of the last three decades, and someone who has been a minister and then obviously a prime minister for a very long time. So it's very difficult, actually, scratching the surface, to portray yourself as the underdog. But in a sense, it underlines how much of a good communicator she is, because she did actually manage to cultivate that image.
1: And the personality she presents is central to her success. In English, we might say it does what it says on the tin. In Italian, mantiene quello che promette.
0: She comes across as being quite genuine and authentic, which I think is one of really the key characteristics that makes someone a good politician these days. I think it's something that the public feels. Just think about Trump, for example. Trump is many things, but he comes across as being authentic. He is what he is. And I think it is something that people want and look for. Similarly, she has that. She comes across as being authentic, and this is part of the reason why she's such a skilled political communicator.
1: And Meloni has seemed quite eager to stay close to her political ideas.
0: For a very long time, not just in Italy, but in Europe and beyond, the far right really were pariah parties. And so if you choose that kind of political affiliation, and if you stick with it for basically your entire life, it's because you really believe in it. This is a sort of deep ideological conviction, which I think has really shaped who she is.
1: But if we're to understand her longevity, we need to look beyond Meloni's ideas and examine the Italy that brought her to power. Before we get to our third expert witness, I just want to thank you for listening to this edition of The Inquiry. We've got a huge archive of episodes for you to listen to, including Can China's Polar Silk Road Change Global Trade? And Why is Poland's Economy Booming? Just search for them in The Inquiry's podcast feed, and please do subscribe too, so that you never miss a thing.
2: Part 3. Fraternal Relations.
3: So I'm Professor Leila Simona Talani, and I'm Professor of International Political Economy and Italian Politics at King's College London, as well as the Director of the Centre for Italian Politics.
1: We're going to say again here, and apologies for labouring the point, Italian politics has a very long tradition of coalition governments. Now, this is important when we take a moment to examine the context in which Giorgia Meloni was elected. As we've said, the country was badly battered by the COVID pandemic. It has one of the most elderly populations in the world and was the first Western nation to experience a major outbreak. When elections came around in 2022, Meloni became prime minister, but it wasn't as a direct result of winning a majority of the ballot.
3: The centre-right all united in 2022, in September 22, when they got to power, they had 42% of the votes, and the left, centre-left, if they had been united, they had 46%, but the left was not united, the left coalition, and so she gained power. That basically only means that she didn't have the majority of the electorate, but she rose to power only because the centre-left was very divided.
1: Nonetheless, Meloni has struggled to follow through on her pre-election goals, the first of which concerns migration. Before her appointment as Italy's Prime Minister, one of Meloni's most prominent campaign pledges was a call to establish a naval blockade in the Mediterranean Sea in order to physically block migrant boats from departing Libya and Tunisia. Meloni argued that Italy needed stronger border controls to curb irregular migration and protect the country's national identity.
3: So I wouldn't really say that she changed at all position on migration. She was strict, and she still is very strict. The only problem is she failed on migration. So it's not that she changed the idea, it's that she did not obtain the objectives or the goals that she said she would obtain.
1: Then there is the question of Meloni's attitude towards Europe, which was, before her election, shall we say, distinctly negative. Before becoming Prime Minister, Meloni served as President of the European Conservatives and Reformist Party.

0: a bloc of right-wing and Eurosceptic parties from across Europe. But since being in office, Meloni has embraced what one might term Eurorealism, appearing to get on famously with other leaders in the bloc. Our third expert witness says that Meloni has had to adjust her attitude for multiple reasons, the first being that Italy receives substantial funding from Brussels.
1: When you get into power and you realise that without the European Union, Italy wouldn't go anywhere, you start moving your position very much more in favour of the European Union. It's a lot of money. And it was given into instalments to Italy, so she needed to keep very good relationship with the European Union to get the money.
0: Finally, it's worth saying that Europe's political wind has shifted in Meloni's direction, bringing her closer to the norm.
1: Now the European Union is very much similar in terms of political ideas to the ones of Meloni's. Ms. Meloni has very similar ideas to the ideas that the majority in power at the European level has. And that is the third reason why she actually moved more away from Euroscepticism and more in favour of the European Union.
0: But will all of this be enough to keep her in power come the elections, which must take place by December of next year? Time for our fourth expert witness.
2: Part four, the voters' verdict.
0: The next general election must take place no later than at the end of 2027. But there are suggestions that Prime Minister Meloni is considering calling an earlier vote as soon as April 2027 to secure a second term before a potential slide in approval ratings.
3: Lorenzo Pregliasco, co-founder of Utrend, a polling agency in Italy. If you want, also political analyst and adjunct professor at University of Bologna, based on how much time you have to introduce me.
0: Our fourth expert witness suggests that Meloni's longevity in government alone stands in her favour.
3: I think stability will become an asset for Giorgia Meloni in the campaign. She will try to project this image of stability, of reliability, of political strength against an opposition that is seen by many as not really credible when it comes to leadership, when it comes to a common platform for the country, and when it comes to the core idea of being able to provide the country with a stable and reliable government in the future.
0: And to many, whether out of necessity or not, some of her hardline views seem to have moderated.
3: It is certainly true that she adapted herself, she adapted her rhetoric, her tones. She became way more cooperative with Europe, for example, than many expected. And so in a way, Meloni in government is not entirely the same politician she was in the opposition.
0: What then are her concrete accomplishments?
3: She will probably try to tell Italian voters that you may not agree with her on every policy, on everything the government did, but you know what she stands for. So she maybe will not have major achievements, major policy achievements. She cannot say that she was able to pass major legislation in her government. There were three constitutional reforms promised at the beginning of the Meloni government. Only one was approved, the judicial reform, and then it was rejected by Italian voters at the referendum. So in terms of structural intervention, there's not much she can bring to the table for the next electoral campaign.
0: But when it comes to Meloni's vulnerability, we must have a look at a new entry to the political scene. Roberto Vernacci, the former army general, has launched his own far-right party, Futuro Nazionale, attempting to capitalise on precisely the same issues that once propelled Meloni to power: immigration and crime.
3: In a way, Vernacci is trying to beat the right and Meloni herself on the same ground she used to beat the left. Probably she will try to tell Italian voters that a vote for Vernacci is a vote for the left, that a vote for Vernacci is basically pointless because the only effect of voting Vernacci is making it likelier for the left to win the general election. And this is what the election campaign will look like if the centre-right coalition doesn't strike a deal with Vannacci.
0: Could Meloni's best option then be to bring Vannacci into government with her? That is, of course, if she wins enough votes.
3: It is unlikely that the centre-right will find and strike a deal with Vannacci, because it would make the centre-right coalition look way more extreme to moderate voters. And this would prove very hard to do, especially for Forza Italia, that is the centrist, moderate party of the coalition. But surely there is still a chance that in the end, the centre-right will be forced to form a coalition also with Futuro Nazionale. I would say that the more Vannacci grows in polls, the likelier it is.
0: Whilst the ballot box is often hard on incumbent leaders, perhaps this is her strongest card, which is why she's gearing up to play it.
3: But I think she will not be judged by voters, as we can say, against the Almighty. Voters don't judge governments against the Almighty. They judge governments against the opposition, against the real alternative. And I think her game will be to tell Italian voters that in spite of all the shortcomings, in spite of the fact that the government could have done more, she is still more reliable, more credible, and preferable than the current opposition.
0: Now we return to our question. How did Italian politics become stable? Prime Minister Meloni has set a new record for post-war Italy as leading the longest-serving administration in almost 80 years. She faces an election by the end of next year, and there's speculation she'll opt to call a ballot sooner rather than later. If she wins, then Italy could enter new political territory. If Italian politics are to continue in a stable phase, then the proof will come in the end from the electorate. This inquiry was presented by me, Tania Beckett. The producer was Matt Toulson. The researcher was Amelia Cox. The editor was Tom Bigwood. And the technical producer, Cameron Ward.
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5: I'm Tulip Mazumdar, and in 2014, I was sent to Guinea to cover the West African Ebola outbreak.
6: This is the beginning. We cannot take a back step.
5: By 2016, that epidemic had killed over 11,000 people.
7: Everybody was afraid, and the fear intensified because of this misinformation that was going around.
5: Now I'm reconnecting with those who are on the front line fighting this invisible enemy.
8: I work for my conscience to serve my country and humanity.
5: And with a new outbreak elsewhere on the continent, have we learnt enough to stop the spread this time around?
9: What we're up against is decades of conflict, violence, a distrust in international organisations.
4: West Africa's Ebola outbreak, 10 years on. Thursday at 1:30 and 8:30 GMT.
10: At an Indonesian boarding school, students are taught to hear and obey. But what if obeying is wrong? A group of students risk everything to investigate.
11: Turn your recording on, quick, like really fast.
10: A story of friendship, betrayal, and trust. 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
12: BBC News with Andrew Peach. President Trump has rejected an Iranian offer to reopen the Strait of Hormuz to maritime navigation, as long as there was also a pause in all regional fighting, including in Lebanon. Mr. Trump said Iran had only put forward the proposal because it was losing the war. Pope Leo has arrived in the town of Lourdes on the second stage of his visit to France. Earlier, the pontiff celebrated Mass in the Place de la Concorde in central Paris in a giant open-air service. He made a special address to young people, describing them as today's Christ. Police in South Africa say they've found another body in Ekurhuleni. It brings the number of women found dead there over the past 2 months to 10. Bangladesh has launched a nationwide measles rubella campaign targeting the 3.4 million unvaccinated children. It comes amidst the worst ever measles outbreak. The High Court in Belfast has issued a temporary injunction which stops the Protestant Orange Order's parade through Portadown on Sunday. It follows a challenge by residents of a Catholic enclave in the largely Protestant town. India's Election Commission has ordered a review of all of its voter roll software. It follows alleged changes to voter lists that excluded millions of voters. The chairman of Manchester City says the football club remains confident of clearing its name. It's been investigated for alleged breaches of financial fair play rules. The Republic of Ireland football team has confirmed it'll play its Nations League match against Israel tomorrow. There have been calls for a boycott because of the situation in Gaza. Thousands have rallied in Madrid to protest at the government's handling of the recent migrant influx into Spain's North African territory of Ceuta. Many demanded early elections. An unusually powerful autumn storm has hit the northeastern coastal areas of the United States, leaving tens of thousands of people without power. The authorities in New York, Boston and Philadelphia are warning of major flooding and road closures. BBC News.
10: This is World of Secrets, the global investigation podcast from the BBC World Service. And before we start, I want to let you know that there are references to sexual abuse. Yusran looks down at the message on his phone. Find a safe place, somewhere quiet, now. It's from his sister. They haven't spoken in months. There's always noise and very little privacy at his college in Indonesia's megacity, Jakarta. Yusran walks outside, scanning for somewhere. A spot in the garden, under some vines not far from the road. It'll have to do. But when he calls back, it's not his sister who answers.
13: Assalamu alaikum.
10: It's his teacher, the headmaster of his former boarding school. He's at Yusran's house. This is a man Yusran reveres, who he calls Abba, father.
13: Yes, Abba? I never, never thought Abba would come to my house. It caught me off guard, but I knew. I knew exactly what he wanted to talk about.
10: So he hits record on his phone, secretly capturing every word.
14: What can be done to retract those words, my child? You know, Allah, I can't sleep. I can't sleep. Because of what you shared, our enemies are using it to destroy the school. This will destroy the school, my child.
10: Yusran's head is spinning. He leans against the wall.
14: If this is leaked to the media, I'll be destroyed. Abba will be ruined, completely destroyed. This is not the way to treat your father, my child.
10: He's relentless.
14: Ya Allah, cover the shame of your teacher. Cover the shame of your teacher.
13: My teacher. I had never even heard him cry. And now he was crying to me.
10: He needs to decide. Will he cover up his teacher's shame? Or will he bring him down? This is World of Secrets, Season 13, from the BBC World Service. Catching My Teacher. I'm Rebecca Hinschke. Episode 1, The Golden Boy. On Lombok, the island next to Bali, sleepy fishing villages have been transformed into yoga studios, juice bars, and these Instagrammable bamboo gyms. The white sandy beaches of the south of the island are drawing more and more tourists. The pace of change is breathtaking. But a short ride on a motorbike inland, set back from the road amongst rice paddies, coconut groves and low hills, is the Abu Barakat Islamic boarding school. Here, every day follows a rhythm that rarely changes.
15: A'udhu billahi minash shaitanir rajim.
10: In an open wooden pavilion with an iron roof, students sit cross-legged, knees touching, reciting the Quran. Boys on one side in crisp white shirts and traditional black pechi caps. Girls on the other side, a sea of white headscarves over green dresses. At the front is the school's founder, the headmaster, 52-year-old Ahmad Imamuddin Sumar, or Abba. With a trimmed beard, white turban and flowing robe, he sits watching through round glasses, constantly feeding prayer beads through his fingers. It's 2018, and Yusran Azahidi is 15. He's moving around, filming the prayer service on his phone. He's one of the only students allowed to have one.
15: It was salah satu privilege dari tim media.
16: Yeah, it was one of the privileges that came with doing the school's social media. I was allowed a smartphone.
10: He's devout, diligent, vocal, and good with a camera. He posts photos, records events, and makes videos for their Instagram and YouTube accounts.
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10: Wide brown eyes, a quick, easy smile. Yusran is popular. But Zia, who's in the year below him, finds him...
18: So, Zia, kenapa ya?
19: Irritating. What's up with this guy? I'm sitting where I like to sit, in the middle, so I can see Abba, get his blessings, and there's this annoying guy who is always in the way filming. But yeah, Yusran was... He's smart, very smart, and kind of famous at school. He was close to the teachers and close to Abba.
18: Tahu aja gitu.
10: And did you think he was cute? Ganteng enggak menurut kamu?
18: Biasa aja. Soalnya banyak yang lebih ganteng.
19: He was all right. There were many others that were better looking.
10: They're taught in Arabic and English alongside Indonesian. But as you've probably gathered, they're telling their story in Indonesian, so actors are voicing their words. Deep friendships and memories are made here. But the lesson they're taught to remember the most is Samina Watana.
19: Samina Watana.
20: Samina Watana.
10: We hear and we obey. And the person they need to obey here is the headmaster. The man they're told to call Abba, father.
16: He's a very dignified person. He has this strong presence, probably because he doesn't joke around much. He really carries himself with authority. Another important thing, he rarely gets angry. When he teaches, you can tell it comes from the heart.
19: He does have this really strong charisma, like great authority, but with calmness. It's hard to explain, actually, the way he carries himself, wearing a turban, a robe, holding prayer beads. It all gives off this image. It was kind of crazy because everyone saw him as extremely special.
10: Abba's wife, Hermiati, doesn't teach, but keeps the boarding school running. They're told to call her Umi, mother, and she enforces the rules.
16: Umi's strict. You can see straight away how firm she is. If you do something wrong, she'll say it. That's what she's known for, being very strict, very firm.
19: She's the one everyone at school was kind of afraid of, the girls and the boys.
10: At official events, you see her sitting beside Abba in full-length patterned dresses and headscarves. She's a round face and bright eyes behind glasses.
19: She seemed kind of arrogant. But I didn't really react to it. I was just like, okay, I don't want to do anything with you. It wasn't just fear, more like I just didn't like her. And she didn't like how Abba treated me.
10: Because while Yusron is publicly praised,
17: Assalamu alaikum wa rahmatullahi wa barakatuh,
10: he's like the face of the student body. It's Ziyadatur Rahma, or Zia, that Abba pays private attention to, quiet guidance and encouragement.
19: At the boarding school, I was serious and took on loads of extra things. I taught the junior students English, Arabic, and religious text. I used to teach them in my spare time, so I thought, I don't know, maybe I'm getting this attention from Abba because I often help out.
10: He gives her a special name.
19: Jamila. Beautiful in Arabic. He told me I was beautiful and smart compared to my classmates. And from the way he looked at me, I felt like I was noticed.
10: Her close friends also tell her she's beautiful, that her skin is perfect like a K-pop artist, a face just so cute you want to squeeze it. As they get older, the other girls start to notice how Abba treats her differently.
19: They said things like, she's so full of herself, like that, you know, because I was too close to Abba and I would get permission to do whatever I wanted, stuff like that. It wasn't what I wanted. It's just that I was close to him and they didn't like me because of it. So every day they'd give me nasty looks and talk about me. Basically, everyone in my cohort didn't like me, except for Mahima and Wanda.
10: Her dad left her mum before she was born and hasn't been part of her life since.
19: So I have never had a father. I guess I felt like Abba could take on that role for me. And he did call me his child. He's the only person I really believed in and trusted. You know, the kind of love a student has for their teacher? The one who gives you knowledge, guides you.
10: You're listening to World of Secrets, Catching My Teacher, from the BBC World Service. In 2022, Zia's in her final year. She's 17. It's January, when Lombok's beaches are packed with tourists. With no air conditioning in the classrooms, by midday, Zia's uniform clings to her, and her hair feels sticky under her headscarf. She needs some air, some water. So she slips out under the excuse of needing the toilet and is walking along the garden path when Abba calls out.
19: He said, "My child, come here. I need to speak to you." So I went straight over to him. Then he said, "There is something Abba needs to tell you, but I can't do it here. We need to go to my house."
10: So she follows him, past the canteen, down the side passage overgrown with banana trees to the back door of his family home. They're standing in the spare room. It's bare, just a large carpet spread out on the floor. The curtains are drawn, blocking out the midday sun. The door that leads to the rest of the house is also closed. The atmosphere is stifling. Zia faces him.
19: Yeah, I was like, "Abba, what do you need?" I asked him in Arabic. He said, "I want to declare my love for you. Can I hug you?" I was suddenly very scared and I didn't know what to do. He hugged me, then sat down on the carpet, stretching out his legs like this. I felt very weak. He then pulled me down so I was sitting on his lap. I crossed my arms tightly across my chest like this. I was very scared. Then he started kissing me, kissing my face, my cheeks. I was trying to keep my lips tightly together, like this, so he couldn't really kiss them. I didn't want to be kissed on the lips. He was stroking and touching my body. But I kept my arm tightly crossed. He kept stroking me. He then said, "My child, if you love me, do what I'm doing to you. Do it to me," he said. And then he whispered to me. He whispered to me that after doing this, we will take a mandi taubat. We will taubat together. He told me when everything is done, when everything is final, there will be no more problems.
20: Mandi taubat, a ritual bath of repentance.
19: I couldn't say anything. I was weak. I shut down. He kept kissing my cheeks. I think he opened my headscarf. Not all of it, I don't remember, but part of it. I was crying. I felt weak. I didn't know what to do. This was someone I respected above anyone else. I trust above all else.
20: Suddenly, the door handle moves. Someone's trying to get in.
19: They were crying loudly. "Dad, open the door. What are you doing in there, Dad?" And they kept banging on the door. It was one of his children. I don't know which one.
20: Zia freezes. Should she cry out too?
19: He panicked. And it seemed like he was debating whether to tell me to get out or hold me there. He didn't say anything. And the knocking got louder.
20: It feels like ages. Perhaps it's seconds.
19: Then he signaled to me silently to get out. I rushed out the back door. I just ran and ran.
20: She runs into the girls' bathroom, collapsing in one of the narrow, empty cubicles.
19: I felt shattered, as if my life had just stopped. I didn't know how to live. It was like my whole world was suddenly ruined. My life was destroyed. I had so carefully taken care of myself. I protected myself. But now, I felt very dirty, ruined, and I was lost. The person I trusted most did this.
20: She doesn't tell anyone. She just asks permission to go home. Her mum's confused. But when Zia tells her she's just not feeling well, she doesn't push. Her mum has worked hard alone to pay for her education. And with just a few months left before graduation, Zia worries telling her will either break her or she won't believe her. She's got to return. But this time, she'll make sure she's never alone.
19: I kept telling myself, don't talk to Abba, don't talk to Abba, don't end up with him alone. Just stay as far away as possible in the crowd. I was really focused on avoiding him. It was very hard though, because every time I left the dorm to study, I always would. And sometimes he tried to call me over. I pretend not to hear or find some way out. But this one time, another teacher heard him calling me and told me, "Hey, Abba is calling you." So I couldn't avoid it. And he just whispered, "Abba misses you, my child." I couldn't say anything, to be honest. I just nodded like a robot. I was like, if I could, I would run away from this boarding school today. But if I did that, ran away and not graduate, everything would be wasted, right? So I just kept saying to myself, keep going, be patient, keep your head down, and then get as far away from Abba as possible.
21: A very warm welcome to Cairo.
20: Far away. away from ABBA. 10,000 kilometers away. Zia bargains hard before telling us to climb into the tuk-tuk. Four of us. Mahima, my producer Endang Nordin, Zia and me on a seat made for two.
1: Welcome to...
20: And we dive into the flow of the city, of Cairo, Egypt. We were just about to hit the wall. And then when I looked up, the wall is exactly in front of our face. And then suddenly, turn to the left. It was like we were on the Dojum cars. But Zia's leading the way. She knows this city. This is her home now. She's very confident.
2: She's here studying at Al-Azhar University, one of the most prestigious Islamic institutions in the world, following in the footsteps of other students from her school.
19: Here I wasn't going to be haunted by ABBA. I was far away. To be honest, I didn't really know what would come next. I hadn't really prepared much. I took the opportunity because I just needed to leave. And here I was in Egypt. So I was just like, go with it. Don't overthink it.
20: We're walking along narrow streets that weave between crumbling apartment blocks. Their balconies above almost touch each other. Zia's striding in front, leading the way to her apartment, skillfully sidestepping the motorbikes that lunge at you. If you know where to look, there are familiar signs of Indonesia here. There's shops selling nasi goreng and indomie, and there's a food stall that Zia's just walked into that has all the spices and sauces that you need to make Indonesian food. It's like a little Indonesia in Cairo, but it's still such a different place from the rice paddies and fertile volcanic soil of Lombok. Here it's crowded and busy and full of history and man-made things, and Zia's loving it.
22: Hello, saya Zia, pelajar Indonesia di Mesir.
20: Zia's been posting about her new life on Instagram, guide videos and striking portraits in carefully color-coordinated outfits in front of beautiful mosques and crowded markets. Posts that Yusron sees.
13: I remember her from school, but I didn't know her name. I just remember seeing her walking around. She always had a book in front of her face, this big vocabulary book that basically covered her face. She was quiet, disciplined, very focused. She was like the alarm for the morning prayers. If you saw Zia moving, you knew it was time to get up. And now here she is. Her posts pop up and I'm like, now wait, this girl? This pious girl actually uses Instagram? Seriously? This girl? I was surprised.
20: Yusron by now is studying at his college on the outskirts of Jakarta. And from his dorm there, he slides into her DMs.
13: Yeah, I think I said something like, whoa, you're on Instagram. And she wrote back straight away saying, of course. And she said, I know your birthday. She had seen this video I posted of me climbing a mountain to celebrate my birthday. And get this, we were both born on the 13th of July. Me a year before her. So that was what kept us talking.
22: We just kept chatting. But honestly, it was super casual. Just something to pass the time. I'm being honest, it was because I was kind of bored. I just kept chatting to him. I'm just, you know, being truthful. I had nothing better to do, so, you know, I just said yes to whatever, like, yeah.
23: Kayak biasa aja. Kayak gak, aku terserah nih ke orang gabut aja, aku bilang iya gitu.
20: It feels good, though, talking to someone from boarding school, someone who was also singled out by ABBA. Something they're both not sure yet what begins to build.
22: It was slow at first. I only shared the normal stuff. I wasn't fully honest yet. Like, really going into everything. I was scared to talk about it, so yeah, it was gradual, step by step. It took a long time before I could really open up. I'm not the kind of person who can just tell everything at once.
20: It's about a year after they first connect on Instagram. Zia's been telling Yusron little pieces of the story as they get closer. She's careful, testing the waters. But each time, he listens. So slowly, she starts to really trust him.
22: We were chatting late nighttime in Egypt when I told him everything about what happened with Abba. I wasn't crying. I just told him straight. I told the story in detail. I told him everything. And he listened.
13: It felt like everything I believed in, everything I thought was right, was suddenly collapsing. She was saying the name of the man who I viewed as a father. Whatever he said, I accepted immediately, just like that. There was never even the slightest doubt in my mind.
22: He said, "Wait, is that true? Why didn't you say this back then?" I said, "Because I was afraid people wouldn't believe me." He kept saying, "Wallahi, wallahi." Oh, Yusron was really shocked. Really, really shocked.
13: Yeah, I said, "Are you really telling the truth? Because if you're not, are you prepared to go to jail for defamation, for slander, for lying?"
22: I felt really confused. Had I made the right decision? What if it now spreads? What if my reputation is destroyed? They're powerful people.

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6: On the Arts Hour with me, Nikki Badey, I'll be talking to the back-from-the-dead visionary Danish director Nicholas Winding Refn about his new film, Her Private Hell. We'll hear from the Oscar-winning French actor Juliette Binoche about her widely debated new film, Queen at Sea. And British author Candice Carty-Williams talks about bringing back her much-loved character, Queenie.
7: When I'm writing it, I'd be bored if I wasn't writing someone who wasn't annoying. She kind of pushes you in loads of different ways, and she definitely pushed me as a writer to kind of explore, like, how irritating can we get on the page without an editor saying we've gone too far.
6: Also on the show, American actor Bill Pullman discusses playing groovy jazz legend Bill Evans' father, and man of the moment, Welsh actor Matthew Rhys on Widow's Bay and The Beast in Me, which have just earned him a record-breaking scoop at the Emmy Awards. All that and more coming up on the Arts Hour.
8: BBC News with Sue Montgomery. President Trump has rejected an Iranian proposal to reopen the Strait of Hormuz to maritime navigation within a one-week time frame. He said Iran had only put forward the proposal because it was losing the war. On Friday, Iran's foreign minister, Abbas Araghchi, said the strait would be reopened. John Donison is in Jerusalem.
9: Included in this proposal from the Iranians was an end to sanctions on Iranian oil, the lifting of frozen assets, giving the Iranians access to that, a lifting of the US naval blockade. And in this deal, they were proposing a seven-week cessation of all hostilities from the US and Israel in the Middle East, including Lebanon. Now, when this proposal was put forward by the Iranian foreign minister last night, it might have sounded like a bit of a breakthrough, but really, I think we've not really moved any further forward.
8: Pope Leo has arrived in the town of Lourdes on the second stage of his visit to France. He'll lead worshippers to prayer on Sunday and is scheduled to pray at the Grotto of Massabielle. Earlier, the pontiff celebrated Mass in the Place de la Concorde in central Paris. Police in South Africa say they've found another body in Ekurhuleni, bringing the number of women found dead there over the past 2 months to 10. The body was found in the Tembisa township. No further details were given. Here's Mimi Swaby.
10: It is not uncommon for femicide to take place. It is a country with one of the highest rates of violence against women in the world. And despite years of the government pledging to tackle this issue and actually declaring gender-based violence a national disaster, it continues to be on the rise. Interestingly, femicide isn't actually recognised as a separate or specific crime in South Africa, but many are campaigning for this to change. That is something we're hearing now, again, being pushed to the forefront, that more laws, more policies and more protection needs to put in place for South African women.
8: Bangladesh has launched a nationwide measles rubella campaign targeting 3.4 million unvaccinated children amid its worst ever measles outbreak. Officials said the campaign will help reduce immunity gaps. Here's Anbarasa Natarajan.
11: For the first time now, they've reduced the vaccination age for children from 9 months to 6 months. And this campaign aims to inoculate about 3.4 million children. So it's going to be a month-long campaign and a lot of logistics involved, transporting these vaccines around the country. And now, even though they had given vaccination to more than 20 million children in the last 6 months, they had some emergency campaigns. Now, they're trying to reach out to those who missed out from the 9 months to 6 month cases so that they can put a stop to this outbreak.
8: BBC News. India's election commission has ordered a review of its voter roll software after reports that its chief was questioned by his deputies over changes to voter lists that excluded millions of voters. Election officials said a committee, including an independent tech expert, would examine whether the software complied with election laws and rules. The High Court in Belfast has issued a temporary injunction which stops the Protestant Orange Order's parade on Sunday. On Friday, Northern Ireland's Parades Commission announced it could proceed for the first time in 3 decades. The route goes along the Garvachy Road, a Catholic enclave in the largely Protestant town of Portadown. The chairman of one of the world's richest football clubs, Manchester City, says the club remains confident of clearing its name after being accused of breaching dozens of financial rules. Khaldun Al Mubarak said those who wanted to impede the club's progress would not be allowed to. The former English and European champions were investigated for alleged breaches of financial fair play rules. An unusually powerful autumn storm has hit the northeastern coastal areas of the United States, leaving tens of thousands of people without power. The authorities in New York, Boston and Philadelphia are warning of major flooding and road closures. Kathy Hochul is the governor of New York.
12: We expect waves as tall as 20 feet in some areas. Wind gusts exceeding 50, even 60 miles an hour have already been recorded on Long Island. New York City has already seen isolated wind gusts of 51 miles per hour. It's ferocious and it needs to be taken seriously. We expect this weather pattern to continue and even intensify over the next day. This could, and it already has been, bringing down trees and power lines and cause power outages.
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6: Hello and welcome to the Arts Hour from the BBC World Service. I'm Nikki Beatty, bringing you a truly scrumptious, star-studded lineup of global guests and some cultural companionship with the best global arts, entertainment and culture conversations from across the BBC. Coming up, I'll be talking to the Back from the Dead visionary Danish director, Nicholas Winding Refn, about his latest movie, Her Private Hell. We'll hear from the Oscar-winning French actor Juliette Binoche about her widely debated new film, Queen at Sea. British author Candice Carty-Williams talks about bringing back her much-loved character, Queenie. And the American actor, Bill Pullman, discusses playing groovy jazz legend Bill Evans' father in his latest film. Also on the show, man of the moment, Welsh actor Matthew Rhys on Widow's Bay and The Beast in Me, which have just earned him a record-breaking scoop at the Emmy Awards. And our cultural critic traversing these cultural waters is Zing Singh. Zing, before we set sail on our arts voyage, what cultural highlight would you like to recommend to the world this week?
13: I've really enjoyed a book called Leash, as in L-E-A-S-H, by an author called Jane DeLynn. It's actually quite an old book that's having a bit of a renaissance online. It was published in 2002 and it was edited by Chris Krauss, which I think is part of the reason why the book's having a little bit of a renaissance. And it's about one woman's journey into a sexual subculture in the world of BDSM. And frankly, it makes Fifty Shades of Grey look like a walk in the park.
6: Oh, really? Why do you think it's having a sort of revival then? What's that about?
13: I think it's quite a boundary-pushing book. And I think people are looking and they're hungry for books that kind of play with controversy, but in a very sensitive and intellectual way. And it is definitely a book that challenges you, which I think very few books manage to do nowadays.
6: Thank you, Zing. First then, French actor Juliette Binoche has won acclaim and multiple awards for her roles in over 60 films, including Three Colours Blue, Chocolat and The English Patient, for which she won an Oscar and a BAFTA. Her latest film, Queen at Sea, won the top prize at this year's Berlin Film Festival, and it doesn't shy away from complex and contentious intergenerational issues. Juliette Binoche plays Amanda, who, in an early scene, walks in on her elderly parents having sex. Her mother has severe dementia, which raises the question of whether her stepfather, played by Tom Courtney, has informed consent. The actor told the BBC Samira Ahmed about where Queen at Sea goes from there.
14: Amanda, my character in the film, is in shock. And, of course, Amanda's reaction is to protect and call the police immediately. And so from that, the film, you know, spread like
15: spirals, doesn't it? Yes.
14: Yeah, it goes on and on and on and on. And my character is out of control because she doesn't know where she's going to. But there's the first instinct is to protect and stop what my stepfather, Tom, playing by Tom, is doing. So this film is like, it's an interesting bomb. It's a silent bomb in a way, because you don't know where you're going into as you start. But then it goes on, and it becomes this immense mountain. How you don't know how to deal with it. You know, how do you deal with your parents going older and when there's forbidden.
15: So, well, your character, as you say, calls the police, and soon officialdom is involved in assessing the mother's care. And the film cast real officials, including a social worker, to play a social worker in those scenes. I'm interested in how it affected the performance that you give, playing opposite a non-professional with real professional insight.
14: It's always wonderful when you have real people, because they know what they're talking about, and so you believe them. It's as simple as that. But of course, I was asking a lot of questions about, you know, what in this case, in that case, you know, asking about what they know, what they've been through. And it was the perfect combination for a film.
15: And what about working with Tom Courtney in particular on this, as someone playing quite a difficult character? You know, he's kind of in denial about what's the state of his wife's mind and also his own aging, isn't he?
14: Yes, but you see the transformation of his character is wonderful, as mine as well. But with Tom, it was very genuinely easy. We talked a lot about the situation, the conversation about how it feels like to be in that situation. But there was a lot of care and giggles, I have to say, because it was wonderful to be around with.
15: I'm glad to hear it, because it's a bleak subject and it's one that people don't often want to think about.
14: Yes, but the thing is, I think in any situation in films, whether it's darker or lighter, whatever you want to call it, being truthful to a situation brings light.
15: Interesting. So you've been an international film star for so long, and I was thinking back to, you know, Unbearable Lightness of Being, The Lovers on a Bridge, which you mentioned in 1991. What was your vision for your career at that point around 1990, when you were already a star? But you were still very, very young.
14: You know, as an actor, you're going step by step because you don't know the road. You want to survive and try to make your life as interesting as possible. I don't think I had a view, and I couldn't have a view like today. I don't know what my life is going to be like. I have no idea. And I don't want to know, because life is about not knowing. And that's the fun of it. It's because the unknown is bigger than what you imagine or you think, because you're not in control. Life is not about controlling.
15: Yeah.
14: And I mean, it's so interesting. It's never the same.
6: Juliette Binoche and Queen at Sea is one to look out for, but it's harrowing, confronting and distressing. And I felt that the performances were really naturalistic, which sort of made it even more powerful. Xing Xing, you're our cultural critic this week. What are your thoughts on Queen at Sea?
13: I mean, you're absolutely right. It's really not an easy watch. And I think everything about the film, from the score to this kind of icy grayness that pervades the visuals, makes you feel slightly on edge, even though what's happening to them is relatively everyday drama. You know, it's not the stuff of epic dramas or tragedies. It's just a story of one family that's kind of cracking under the strain of a mother's dementia diagnosis. But I just loved the performances on this. I thought they were so restrained, completely unsentimental, and so powerful because of it.
6: That's the right word, unsentimental. So in what ways does it deserve the acclaim it's been getting? What nerves it touching for people, do you think?
13: it made me think a lot about aging and desire. And part of the reason why I think this film is so powerful and doesn't slip into, you know, just completely unbearable to watch is because running concurrently alongside the drama of her mother and her stepfather's relationship, she has a teenage daughter who's also exploring her own desire in a very spontaneous, warm, caring environment, I would say. And it doesn't feel manipulative or, you know, tragic in the same way that you might view her stepfather and her mother's relationship. So I think because there's that levity, it kind of brings it to life in a way that it wouldn't have done if it was just a portrait of her mother and her stepfather.
6: There's something also about a Juliette Binoche film and performance. This signals quality and excellence to me. What about you? And if you agree, why? Why is that?
13: I think even from her really early films, the ones that we all know her for, like The English Patient, Juliette Binoche has such a warmth and expressiveness to her face, even when she's portraying complicated, knotty emotions where, oh, you're not quite sure if she's doing the right thing, as you do during while watching Queen at Sea. You never feel as if she's holding you away as an audience. She's almost inviting you in to feel her emotions. So she's enormously empathetic and relatable, I think, as an actress.
6: And her face moves.
13: And her face moves, which is very important and increasingly rare in Hollywood.
6: It so is. Thank you, Zing. You're listening to The Arts Hour from the BBC World Service. I'm Nikki Beatty. Queenie, author Candice Carty-Williams' debut novel about a 20-something British-Jamaican aspiring journalist, was a bestseller, which she later adapted into an 8-part TV series. It was hailed at the time, a bit reductively, in my humble opinion, a black Bridget Jones. Having written several other projects in the meantime, Candice has now revived her character in a sequel. Queenie is working on it. We find the eponymous heroine nearly a decade on doing a piece of investigative journalism into experiences of motherhood for black women, finding herself in a fertility clinic and told she might not be able to easily conceive. Queenie suddenly realizes her biological clock is ticking. Only problem is, her array of disastrous and often comic romantic liaisons with different men don't throw up an obvious candidate for a potential father. Candice Carty-Williams spoke to the BBC's Nick Grimshaw about writing her successful character again.
7: You know what? I think I've always wanted to come back to her, and it felt like coming back to, like, I guess, like your very messy cousin who you've had a bit of time from because they drain you. And it was like, okay, cool. It's time to come back. We've given 8 years. We've given some time. And now I can be ready to jump back in to your world. But I really missed it. And I miss Queenie, and I miss her friends and her family. And I missed everything that she gets up to, I would say.
16: Yes. Now, I wanted to ask you, you know, the success. I mean, it was phenomenal.

0: I was like, wow, how did that get there? And someone was like, well, it's quite a big book, isn't it? And I was like, is it? Is it like that?
1: Global acclaim.
0: So I think it's just like, I think I've just still been learning. Like, it went to places, didn't it?
1: It really went to places. Yeah. It really went to places. And then did that, yeah, you know, was there any idea when you were writing it? Was there an element of it? Or, I don't know, something about Queenie herself? Or, I don't know, the storytelling that made you think, maybe this will be a breakthrough book. Did you ever have that feeling?
0: No. I was just like, let's hope for the best. And I think with everything in my life, I'm just like, we'll throw everything at it, we'll work really hard, and we'll just hope for the best. Because you just know, like, things just happen. And I think that, you know, I worked hard, I put a lot into it. And I knew that the one thing that people, I think that I wanted it to be relatable. Mm-hmm. And I think a lot of people, they find that, you know, Queenie might not be them, but there are elements of her, mm-hmm, that they can see themselves in. And I think that could have been one of the reasons why everyone, you know, ran with it. In that way. She's every woman.
1: Yeah, well, she's a bit like a messy and like she's like sort of self-sabotagey, yeah, and she's also like a bit annoying.
0: Yeah, very.
1: Is that okay to say?
0: No, do you know what? Like, people are always like, oh no, she, and I'm always like, I'm annoyed by her. I tell you what, I'm most annoyed by her actually, because I've written chapters that you're not even going to see because they're so annoying. So yeah, no, like I am, but I think that we all are a little bit. Do you know what I mean? Because we're all like the main character in our own world, yeah, and actually we don't realise probably quite annoying to everyone else.
1: But there is something I was saying this morning about characters that definitely more with characters than I guess with people in real life, yeah, but you kind of like them being a bit annoying or, yeah, a bit irritating, because it's kind of, you know, you want to see where this is going when you're reading.
0: Yeah. But also, when I'm writing it, I'd be bored if I wasn't writing someone, mm-hmm, who wasn't annoying or wasn't like a bit sort of like really, like, she kind of pushes, I think. She pushes you in loads of different ways, and she definitely pushed me as a writer just to kind of explore, like, how irritating can we get on the page without an editor saying, we've gone too far.
1: I think you write really beautifully about families, be it your actual family or, you know, friendship groups and your chosen family. What is it that sort of, you know, remains a source of inspiration for you or fascinates you about family groups?
0: I feel like we are our family in the ways that we do and don't want to be. And my family, you know, I sort of am obsessed with them. And also I'm like, stay away from me. In what, I slipped my disc last week and everyone was in my bedroom. And it was the most stressful thing of all time. I live by myself. I don't want to see anyone. I look up, my nan is there. She's massaging my legs. My mum is opening the window and she's closing it again. My niece is jumping on the bed. My sister is downstairs shouting. Do you know what I mean? I love them, but I'm also like, it's a lot. And I'm really interested in all of these people in your life that you didn't choose. Mm-hmm. And it's like, would I? I don't know. But you know what I mean? So it's like, you know, my back is fine. And I was like, I don't want to see anyone for weeks.
1: Yeah, we love you. Just can't stand you.
0: Yeah. So I think I'm interested. I always write about what I'm interested in, yeah, and what, yeah, I find funny, mm-hmm, and what I find, you know, like fascinating. Uh-huh. And so, yeah, that's always going to start there.
2: Candice Carty-Williams talking about her latest novel, Queenie is Working on It. Our cultural critic on today's Arts Hour is Xing Xing. Xing, we both read the original Queenie. How do you feel about her bringing her back?
3: I think it makes sense for this current day and age. Mm. I think the fact that Queenie's now a little bit older and is now pondering big questions like her biological clock completely aligns with the women I know who are around Candice Carty-Williams' age and Queenie's age now. You know, thinking about parenthood, thinking about fertility, not really knowing what the right solution or way out of the problem is, while also sort of being trapped in almost mid-20s approach to relationships and dating. I think it's a really relatable situation, yeah, to be in.
2: It's interesting to hear how the book hit a nerve outside the UK, including in Mexico, but why do you think that was?
3: I think people just love reading flawed characters, even if, yeah, they are incredibly annoying. Like, I think Holden Caulfield from Catcher in the Rye comes to mind. What an incredibly annoying man to spend any time in the head of. But people love Catcher in the Rye. And I think spending time with flawed protagonists allows us to, in a sideways move, confront our own flaws and feel not quite so alone when it comes to it.
2: Good point. But I wouldn't know, because like Mary Poppins, I'm practically perfect in every way.
3: Indeed you are.
2: Thank you, Zing. You're with The Arts Hour and I'm Nikki Beatty. The American actor Bill Pullman has been a stalwart of cinema for 40 years. He starred in movies as varied as Sleepless in Seattle, Lost Highway, Spaceballs and Independence Day. And on TV, in prestige shows The Sinner, The Burrows and Torchwood. His latest film is a

0: biopic called Everybody Digs Bill Evans, in which he plays the father of the titular jazz pianist. The film dramatizes the legendary Village Vanguard recording sessions by Bill Evans and his band in 1961, something Bill Pullman cited as one of the reasons he was drawn to the project, as he told the BBC's Nimmone.
1: I don't know who figures it out, but apparently I've been told that for people that understand live recording, they say it's the best live recording ever made, some of them.
2: Yeah, and it's been much lauded, that particular performance. And like you say, the actual recording of what was happening. And we see some of that. I mean, it's beautifully shot in black and white, isn't it? It's redolent of the era because it sort of takes us back there without having to take us back there because of the visuals. So that's what it feels. That's what it felt like watching it.
1: Yeah, and of course my part of it was a discrete part of the center of the movie, particularly. And but when I saw the movie at the Berlin Film Festival, it was a bunch of months ago, I was struck by how Grant Gee, the director, assembled it all together in a way that he's just so aware of the tasty sound, he makes use of.
2: And the tasty look as well,
1: and
2: the light.
1: Look, and the look, he really
2: just
1: understood.
2: Just special. Yeah. So, as Bill Pullman is alluding to, your part is not in that performance that we actually see, because you are playing Bill Evans's dad.
1: Yes, so a guy who really was supposedly not really interested in all the things that his sons were interested in. Mm. But golf was a big thing for him and with his boys. But and Laurette Metcalf plays the mom.
2: Oh,
1: and
2: fantastic.
1: So there's, this kind of strange way where Bill is at the bottom of the barrel and no one is taking him in anymore because he's a nuisance with his addiction and things. Mm. And he goes to, he was raised in Plainfield, New Jersey, but Harry Sr. and his wife went down to Miami and was living down there. And so Bill shows up on the doorstep, and these are two people that don't know how to even say the word addicted, so they don't.
2: It's amazing. No, they don't. And I mean, as Laurie plays it beautifully as mom, she kind of knows, but she's sort of watching something unfold that really is, like you say, alien to her. Yeah. I found it's, as I said, it's beautifully shot and poignant. And the filming of that place where you and Laurie are as playing mum and dad in Miami, the heat and the claustrophobia kind of come off the screen. Didn't you and Anders Danielsson-Lee, who plays Bill Evans, bond over music? I mean, during the making of this?
1: Well, it was... Yeah, some music, but it was more the fact that we both come from these medical families. Mm. And, Anders is notorious for being a singular element in the acting world, in that he's Norwegian, has a good American accent.
2: Yeah.
1: He can play piano well, and also he's a medical doctor and works as a medical doctor. So, but he comes from a family that has been both in showbiz and in medicine, and so we bonded over a very similar kind of pattern.
2: Your backgrounds, how interesting, given the characters you were playing who were bonding on screen. I did want to ask you actually about a Bill Evans track, because obviously he was prolific. Was there one particular one that struck you while you were making Everybody Digs Bill Evans?
1: Well, I since my character really didn't know much about him, that I really loved that, creating that moment of like hearing that Sunday at the Vanguard album for the first time as they get it. And who would think that be a scene in a movie that would be an interesting scene? But the scene where he gets the album, puts on the vinyl, and sits in the living room of this weird house in Miami, Florida, with his mom and dad, not knowing, what they're going to think of it. And it's a really interesting sequence to hear, just watch people listening to music. Grant Gee's genius.
0: Bill Pullman discussing Everybody Digs Bill Evans. Zing Sing, do you dig Bill Evans or New York jazz of that era?
3: I have to confess, I am not a jazz expert, but I think the idea of situating a film in that era while trying to make it look like what we think of as the New York jazz scene, you know, black and white people smoking furiously in small yes. underground clubs. I think aesthetically on film, it looks fantastic.
0: Music biopics about specific gigs or eras are definitely a thing at the moment. Edo Flux, Colin 75 earlier in the year about Keith Jarrett's legendary show. But not just about jazz. I mean, the Bob Dylan film A Complete Unknown charted him moving into more electric guitar. And there are new Oasis and Pulp documentaries. I don't know if the rest of the world cares about that, but how do you like your music biopics?
3: I don't like straight biopics. Mm. And actually, one of the best music biopics for my money is the Robbie Williams biopic that came out in 2024, Better Man, where Robbie Williams is played by a CGI chimpanzee. And it sounds absolutely bonkers at first, but then as time wears on, you completely forget he's being taken by a monkey.
0: It's amazing, isn't it?
3: It is a real feat of storytelling, I think. And I think also communicates something quite deep and profound about Robbie's own character and personality himself. Apparently, the filmmaker asked Robbie Williams if he was okay with being played by an animal, and if so, what animal did he consider himself most like? And Robbie went, a lion. And the filmmaker decided to go with chimpanzee instead.
0: That is good intel. So that is a good recommendation as well. Thank you, Zing. And that's it for part one of the show, but don't go away. Coming up, I'll be talking to filmmaker Nicholas Winding Refn about his first film in a decade, Her Private Hell, and we'll hear from multi-Emmy Award winner Matthew Rhys. The Arts Hour's back after this.
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0: Still to come on The Arts Hour with me, Nikki Bailey, Welsh actor Matthew Rhys, who pulled off a first at this year's Emmy Awards for Widow's Bay and The Beast in Me. We'll hear from Peter Samua, the Ghanaian trumpeter, and my conversation with back from the dead Danish filmmaker Nicholas Winding Refn about his new film, Her Private Hell.
11: I don't like violence, and I certainly don't like anything that exploits it. But I believe art is an act of violence.
0: All that and more still to come on The Arts Hour.
12: BBC News with Sue Montgomery. President Trump has rejected an Iranian offer to reopen the Strait of Hormuz to maritime navigation, as long as there's also a pause in all regional fighting, including in Lebanon. Mr. Trump said Iran had only put forward the proposal because it was losing the war. Pope Leo has arrived in the town of Lourdes on the second stage of his visit to France. Earlier, the pontiff celebrated Mass in the Place de la Concorde in central Paris in a giant open-air service. He made a special address to young people, describing them as today's Christ. Police in South Africa say they've found another body in Ekurhuleni. It brings the number of women found dead there over the past 2 months to 10. Bangladesh has launched a nationwide measles rubella campaign targeting 3.4 million unvaccinated children. It comes amid its worst ever measles outbreak. The High Court in Belfast has issued a temporary injunction which stops the Protestant Orange Order's parade through Portadown on Sunday. It follows a challenge by residents of a Catholic enclave in the largely Protestant town. President Zelensky says Russia this month launched more than 2,700 jet-powered drones. More than half, he said, were intercepted or disabled. The Republic of Ireland football team has confirmed it will play its Nations League match against Israel tomorrow. There have been calls for a boycott because of the situation in Gaza. Thousands have rallied in Madrid to protest at the government's handling of the recent migrant influx into Spain's northern African territory of Ceuta. Many demanded early elections. An unusually powerful autumn storm has hit northeastern coastal areas of the United States. The authorities are warning of major flooding and road closures. BBC News.
0: Welcome back to the Arts Hour from the BBC World Service with me, Nikki Beatty. And if you've only just joined us, in the first half of the show, we heard from French superstar Juliette Binoche, novelist Candice Carty-Williams, and the actor Bill Pullman. Coming up, the Welsh actor Matthew Rhys, who pulled off a first at this year's Emmy Awards. We'll hear from Peter Samoa, the Ghanaian trumpeter. And Xing Xing is still with me in the studio with her cultural critics badge on. At the recent Emmy Awards, Welsh actor and TV star Matthew Rhys made history when he became the first person ever to win two lead acting Emmys in one night. He was named Best Lead Actor in a Limited Series for the psychological thriller The Beast in Me and Best Lead Actor in a Comedy for his role in Widow's Bay. Those wins also made him the first person to win Emmys in all three major acting categories, having already taken Best Lead Actor in a Drama Series in 2018 for his role in The Americans. What a superb series that was. We thought we'd revisit an interview Matthew Rhys gave the BBC's Lucy Owen talking about the comedic horror Widow's Bay, in which he plays the community's beleaguered mayor, Tom Loftus. Here he is explaining a bit more about it.
8: It is based in a small island about 40 nautical miles from New England, and Tom Loftus, the part I play, is hell-bent on turning the island into the next kind of Martha's Vineyard or Nantucket. However, he is informed by the locals that this may be very difficult as the island has a very checkered past, of which he's strongly of the opinion it's just been a run of bad luck. But it turns out the locals may carry more truth than he would wish for. Dun, dun, dun, dun.
13: So, and the island, it's remote, isn't it, as well? It's got all the ingredients for something really spine-tingling and creepy. There's no Wi-Fi, dodgy mobile phone signal.
8: No, none of that. It's one of the great things about it, setting it in the 80s, is you remove all that technology that kind of can make storytelling that much easier or more convenient if people could text or check the internet, et cetera, et cetera. So the smart thing, what Katie Dipple, the writer, did was by setting it so far off the coast, she removed all modern technology. So it is very analog. People still use landlines, there's no internet. And I think that just lends itself to the community and their suspicions. But it also strips away the convenience in a way. You have people far more willing to kind of get in their car or truck and investigate rather than just text someone and go, is everything okay? Which I love.
13: And I do like a thriller with a bit of supernatural thrown in there. So what can you tell us about the Sea Hag?
8: The Sea Hag is one of the prominent myths on the island, that if you encounter the Sea Hag and she butts you, if she has blood under her nail, then she can basically track you down.
13: Talking of horror, I feel like we've all seen you in a completely new light in recent months. You know, we've had The Beast in Me, you're playing that mean, nasty, ruthless billionaire Niall Jarvis.
8: I think he's just misunderstood.
13: Do you think?
8: That's how I played it.
13: Okay. But it seems like you're quite enjoying playing a bad guy.
8: All the cliches are true about playing bad guys. They are like little juicy steaks you can get your teeth into. And as long as you don't get too mustache twirly, which is what the director used to say to me, and sometimes he would literally mime twirling a moustache if I was getting a little too... they're just a lot of fun. They tend to be, I think, a little more dramatic because their role in the piece is to be a little more extreme. So, it's just a lot of fun. And something I'm not used to doing. I was even surprised when they came to me with Niall Jarvis in Beast in Me because it's not the kind of role I'm approached with. So I jumped at the chance because it was something very new to me, but something had an incredible, maybe too much fun in doing. But as the children said, I'm glad to see the world is seeing the real me.
13: Yeah. Nice. That's nice for them. Do you know what? It's so lovely hearing about all your incredible success that you've been having over many, many years now. But it wasn't always that way, was it? You know, it was a tough start and you nearly threw in the towel, didn't you? Can you tell us that story?
8: When I considered another career?
13: Yeah.
8: It was after I did the graduate. I did the graduate at the West End with Kathleen Turner. And I, very arrogantly, and one of the great lessons, I think, in this work is as soon, the second you think, oh, this is it, I've kind of cracked it. I'm good now. I'm set up. It'll take the rug from under your feet. And it was one of the great lessons for me in realizing you have to surrender to whatever it's going to throw at you. So I'd done the graduate on London's glittering West End with Kathleen Turner. I went, ha-ha, here I go. And then I didn't work for a long time after that. It was well over a year and a half, and I was just at work. I couldn't get a cold, let alone an audition. And there was one day I was walking past the Army recruiting office in Charing Cross Road, and I stopped, and I was just looking in the window. There's a colour sergeant outside, and he just went, do you want to come in for a chat? And I went, yeah, I will, actually. And I went in, and I had a conversation. And then he said, why don't you come back for the next week for a real interview? But and we'll see how we go. And I said, yeah, all right. So the next week, I went in, and I met with an officer, and we sat down. He interviewed me, and he asked a number of questions about why I had interest in joining the army. And he was incredibly suspicious of me. And he says, so you've been working as an actor for 4 years. I was like, yes, I have, yeah. And he goes, and is there any part of you that wants to join the army in some kind of research role? And I said, no, not at all. And then he said, all right, maybe we'll consider a second interview, possibly in X amount of time, and we'll be in touch. And I went, okay, yeah, great, thanks. And then about a week later, I got a rejection letter from the British Army saying, thank you for your interest. Good luck in your career. And I went, oh my, I can't even join the army. I said, things are really bad. But I do think that officer was just so wildly suspicious. You're joining for all the wrong reasons.
0: Matthew Rees discussing Widow's Bay, which is streaming on Apple TV. Our cultural critic Xing Xing is with me in the studio. Are you a Widow's Bay fan?
3: Yes, it is very funny. But also, I want to add, genuinely scary in parts.
0: Oh, no.
3: It actually is. And I think...
0: Xing, this is the problem. I avoided this because the very strapline and the idea of this just made me think it's not for me. And then, keep your finger on the cultural pulse, Nikki Badey, I watched it. I watched every single episode, but I didn't find it scary.
3: Really? Not even the episode where he goes into the crawl space underneath the haunted house?
0: No, because I just know it's a bit silly. But I'm not saying that's a bad thing. But I'm glad you were scared. But let's talk about how chilling he is in The Beast in Me. Now, that was scary to me. What do you think about his range?
3: I mean, he's so versatile, isn't he? I think he has this very unique everyman quality about his face. You could walk past him in a supermarket and you wouldn't really take a second look.
0: Good point.
3: But he really communicates this sense of an everyman mask, but underneath there's this tension or there's something else roiling the surface. And, you know, in The Americans, obviously the secret is he's a Russian agent.
0: Yeah.
3: You know, in Widow's Bay, he's the beleaguered mayor who's trying to put on a chirpy facade, but underneath he's just like a mess of anxieties and contradictions. And obviously in The Beast in Me, he's carrying a much more sinister secret. So I think he's just very good at communicating that kind of double face.
0: Yeah. No, he's a consummate actor, or a protean actor is probably the right word, isn't it? It's extraordinary to think, I mean, he's made history winning 3 Best Actor Emmys across 3 different categories now, but that he almost gave up acting. What's the lesson for us in that, Xing?
3: Oh, I think it's never give up, surely, because who knows, maybe one day an Emmy-winning series might drop into either of our laps.
0: Do you think it would for you or me?
3: I mean, I hope it does.
0: Thank Thank you. You're listening to The Arts Hour from the BBC World Service. Danish filmmaker Nicholas Winding Refn has spent three decades making films that are visceral, stylized, and defiantly unconventional. From The Pusher Trilogy and Bronson to Valhalla Rising, Drive, Only God Forgives, and The Neon Demon. Raised between Copenhagen and New York, the director has pushed genre and narrative to their limits. After a decade away from feature filmmaking, he's returned with Her Private Hell, a feverish blend of science fiction, horror, fantasy, eroticism, and camp, set in a mysterious futuristic metropolis. The film follows a troubled young woman, Elle, played by Sophie Thatcher of Yellow Jackets fame, searching for her father. And an American GI, played by Charles Melton, who's attempting to rescue his daughter from hell or from the mythical serial killer, the Leatherman. Are you keeping up? The origins of Her Private Hell might be deeply personal. Following life-threatening heart failure in 2023, when Nicholas Winding Refn died for nearly 25 minutes, he's described coming to this film as a kind of creative rebirth. Nicholas joins us now from Vienna. Welcome, Nicholas.
14: Thank you very much for having me.
0: Nicholas, there's a reference to the Danish fairy tale writer Hans Christian Andersen in the first couple of minutes of the film. And you have described this film as a fairy tale. I'm interested to know, before we talk specifically about this film, what stories did you grow up with that activated your imagination and creativity?
14: There's so many. I think the one that made most profound impact the first time around was The Ugly Duckling. It's about transformation. And I think for me, creativity is about transformation, transforming from an object to an experience or vice versa.
0: And this is the first film you've directed in 10 years. It's also the first film you've made since you died. How has that death changed the way that you're approaching your creativity?
14: It's not so much that it has changed it. I think I'm more conscious of time. It's a cliche when you come back from the other side, you have emphasis on time because you know how little you have left. But it does give me an insight to many other understandings of petty nonsense that you spend your time worrying about instead of spending time on something that's actually meaningful.
0: We all need to maybe die for a few minutes, don't we?
14: I would say I'm the happiest dead person who came back in the world.
0: Will you explain? I'm aware of what happened to you, but perhaps for Zing and other people listening, you could tell us what actually happened.
14: I had what's called a leaking heart, which means that one of my valves broke and then my blood runs backwards and my lungs were filling up with blood and I was drowning. Which meant that I was diagnosed right away as a death situation. And I was scheduled surgery 2 weeks later. And it was one of those uncomfortable realities where they were going to open up your chest and do terrible things to you. So it was a very difficult 2 weeks. But then after the first week, I was able to meet the surgeon. And it turned out to be the Tom Cruise of surgeons. He was just, I can fix you. I can make you better. I can make you new. And he could operate on me in a different way. And I asked him to videotape it, which he did for me. So I know what I look like on the inside.
0: Wow.
14: And when I woke up, he had not gone through my chest, but through my side with a telescope. The man was a genius. He went through my body with his hands. Into my heart, sliced open my heart and fixed my valve and pulled out again. And I was almost as good as new, or even better, I was like RoboCop.
0: Nicholas, what was the first image, idea, or feeling that unlocked Her Private Hell for you?
14: Well, I had two ideas. One was a young girl coming to a city that doesn't exist, and a GI going to hell to bring back his daughter. And there were very opposite ideas. So it was hard to find a narrative that could combine them. And then I had this leather man. Let's call it the glam monster. And from that, I could create a triangle. And then in a triangle, you can create a narrative.
15: There's not a single person that is like you. Say it with me. I am unique consciousness. And I am made of stardust. The moment you forget that is the moment you disappear.
0: The film seems to inhabit a world where desire and power and violence are entangled. What were you interested in exploring about those relationships?
14: I don't really know why I do what I do. I've never really tried to understand it. I'm not a politician in that sense. I make what turns me on, essentially, what gives me a feeling of life and desire. It's a form of fetishization. It's creativity without definition. It's like a flow of energy. I don't have any skills, really.
0: Yes, you do.
14: I never had any skill.
0: Yes,
14: well,
0: you do.
14: I understand what you're saying, but it's more like this. I didn't have any abilities as a child, but then I learned that if I could ostracize myself and make that into an object, that could become my skill. So if I could essentially make everything coming from my heart, then that would be my way of expressing. And then obviously the moving image is what always excited me.
0: Talking of the moving image, there was something quite unsettling about the way I was seeing the characters, particularly the women at the center of this story. How did you think about the gaze of the camera on those women for this film?
14: Well, like everything, it's a collaboration between the actresses and myself. You know, a gaze is a point of view. Everyone has. It's a form of individualism expression. There's nothing wrong with whatever gaze you're seeing it from. It depends on how it affects you and how you work with it.
0: Zing.
3: You've always been really interested in depictions of violence as well. I wonder what it is about violence that interests you as something to explore on film.
14: I mean, I don't like violence, and I certainly don't like anything that exploits it. But I believe art is an act of violence. Art is to violate you, because that's how it inspires you. Art has to penetrate your brain to plant a thought, an expression, an emotion, because that's what makes you human. So for me, art is the most powerful mechanism in the universe. It's like water. We can't live without it.
16: Beautiful, sweet, powerful. You either have it or you don't. Have you heard?
15: There's been another victim of the Leather Man.
17: Is he a ghost? A monster? A god?
16: If you think he's playing games with you, he is.
0: I think of your films as often communicating as much through color, through sound, through composition and rhythms as they do through the dialogue. And I was thinking about the costumes and the makeup in this film. What were your notes to those creatives in those departments? Let's start with the makeup, because, I mean, whether it's crystal teardrops and lots of lashes on Elle or glittery, shiny shapes, what were your notes to the makeup department?
14: I collect toys, specifically Japanese toys. And I've always really enjoyed dolls. I have daughters, so I've bought a lot of dolls through my life. So in a way, Her Private Hell was my ability to play with dolls and make them up and put clothes on them.
0: And in terms of the costumes, what did you tell your costume department? Because, I mean, there were some incredible outfits.
14: Well, I said, make it look glamorous. It's fantasy. You know, creativity is about imagination. I used to make films about capturing authenticity, but at a certain point, I became interested in unreality because the color palettes are larger. It has almost an endless scope of potentials. The costume was more like make it extravagant and make it fun and make it kitsch.
0: This might sound a little bit ignorant, but I understand that you're colorblind, but how does that then affect your choices for tones and presumably lighting?
14: Well, I am colorblind, which means everyone else has to be colorblind.
0: But what do you see? Like, there's a red coat, for example, a famous red coat in this film. How do you see that?
14: Red.
0: Okay, you do see red. So what?
14: I've been told from experts that it's green, that I can't see green.
0: Ah, okay.
14: And anything that falls on, and then I can't see midtones. I can only see contrast color, I'm told.
0: Right.
14: But then I never know because I don't know what the difference is.
0: Yes.
14: But I can only make something that I can see. So everyone around me has to work as if they're colorblind so I can see it. So it's a very interesting process.
0: Yeah.
14: I very much enjoy it.
0: So after all these years of filmmaking, what do you think you're still trying to discover about cinema and your creativity?
14: The real struggle is always, what is cinema? What's cinema now? I mean, what we're doing is cinema. We're talking. We can cut between the two of us, three of us, four of us, how many are going to be in this call. We can color grade in it, put music to it. And our dialogue is natural. Then that's cinema. Cinema is many things. But I think for me, what justifies the existence in something that continues to evolve is the collective experience. We live at a time when the AI is very much dominating our narratives or the algorithm. So I wanted to make a movie the AI could never make. Mm. I wanted to make a movie that was the enemy of the algorithm. Because I think those things are mostly important, especially when I look at my kids' generation, that they have to have something that is the antidote to normalcy.
0: Nicholas Winding Refn, thank you so much. And Her Private Hell is in movie theatres across the globe this week. Zing, isn't he fascinating?
3: He's such an idiosyncratic director and speaker.
0: Idiosyncratic is the perfect word. I'm going to stick with that. Finally, on today's Arts Hour, music. Peter Samua is a Ghanaian trumpeter, composer and musician based in the Netherlands. As we're about to hear, he recently performed live at the Jazz Ahead Festival in Bremen, Germany. And here he is introducing himself and his music to the BBC Soweto Kinch.
18: My band is made up of Antoine de Bruin on the piano, Marijn van der Ven on the bass, Jens Meyer on the drums, and Danny Rombout on percussion, keeping the groove alive. I'll be playing my latest album entitled Walking Distance, fresh from the box. So I'm happy to share it with the people here. And it's a mix of jazz and Arabic influence, hip-hop, blues, and funk, and post-bop jazz vibes, like the Freddie Hubbard direction vibes, and Wayne Shorter also, those vibes. Mostly I listen to the music to get inspiration of what type of album I want to put out. So with this one, I was listening a lot to Freddie Hubbard with Wayne Shorter, some hip-hop vibes also, some blues, and also Soweto Kinch as well. So I got inspiration and, from all those areas and just also from daily lives activities, like waking up in the morning and having breakfast and walking to a destination, I found out that these music, these different genres, they have one thing in common, that you can fuse them, So that's why the album is entitled Walking Distance. And the titles of the songs, some are 300 meters, intersection, crossroad, junction, it relates to how different genres are connected together. Tonight at Jazz Ahead with my band, I'll be playing 300 meters, which has a very steady groove, heavy bass line, and just jazz improvisation on the flugelhorn. I'll play on the flugelhorn for this track. And also on the album, is I recorded with a flugelhorn, so it has the warmth, energy, and warm sound that comes with it. Hit play.

0: 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Thank you for lending me your ears, and thank you to both my guests, Nicholas Winding Refn and Xing Xing. 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
3: 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How sprint rider Pete Mitchell swapped his Olympic dream to help a blind cyclist achieve their Paralympic dream. And how, having returned to able-bodied competitive cycling aged 36, Pete is somehow faster than he's ever been.
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4: Welcome to NewsHour from the BBC World Service. I'm Sean Lay. A 10th woman is found dead in the same suburb of Johannesburg in South Africa. It's a country which already has a high rate of femicide.
5: All of us are being more cautious and more careful. But then also you've got to remember that in South Africa, women are already cautious and they are already careful. And so we're saying, what now?
4: President Trump rejects Iran's conditional offer to reopen the Strait of Hormuz. The dilemma for the English Football Premier League after reports that Manchester City was found to have breached more than 100 financial accountability rules.
6: In an ideal world, they wouldn't have to take on one of their biggest clubs and the most successful club over the last decade. But they believe that they had no choice but to pursue the case against Manchester City in the way that they did.
4: And has the Pope, with a grandfather born in France, mastered the French accent? Stay with us to find out after the news.
7: BBC News with Sue Montgomery. President Trump has rejected an Iranian proposal to reopen the Strait of Hormuz to maritime navigation within a one-week time frame. Speaking in Washington, Mr. Trump said Iran had only put forward the proposal because they were losing the war.
8: Well, I'm rejecting their deal. They want to make a deal where they open the strait immediately because they're losing so badly. You know, you don't read that or you don't see that in the fake news. But we're winning tremendously. We have total control of the Hormuz Strait. Massive amounts of oil are coming out of the Hormuz Strait. Last night, we had 29 ships come out. They want to make a deal. And I think that's fine. I like making a deal, too.
7: On Friday, the Iranian foreign minister told reporters at the UN in New York that the strait, which is critical for world oil supplies, would be reopened 7 days after agreeing the deal, as long as there was also a pause in all regional fighting, including in Lebanon. Pope Leo has led a prayer in the town of Lourdes on the second stage of his visit to France. He blessed the country to receive the gift of fraternal harmony at the Grotto of Massabielle, a revered shrine for Roman Catholics. Earlier, the pontiff celebrated Mass in Paris, as our religion editor, Ali McBull, reports.
9: At the Place de la Concorde, a towering stage and altar had been built, surrounded by a seated congregation. But beyond that, with big screens set up along the Champs-Élysées, hundreds of thousands more participated in the papal mass. France has had a complex relationship with the Catholic Church, from early adopter of Roman Catholicism to pioneer of strict secularism. In his homily, the Pope told Catholics in modern France, where regular church-going has long been on the decline, to be confident in expressing their faith.
7: Police in South Africa say they've found another body in Ekurhuleni, bringing the number of women found dead there over the past 2 months to 10. The killings have caused nationwide outrage. Mimi Swaby has more details.
10: Police say that the body was found in Tembisa Township. They didn't give any more details apart from that. However, local media is saying that a semi-naked body was found in a cemetery. And this draws similarities with the 9 other victims who were mostly in their 20s and 30s, many of whom were found stripped of their clothes and showing signs of sexual assault. The first victim was found naked, bound with cable ties in mid-July. And this has been a similarity, a thread throughout these murders, which many believe have been connected or are connected.
7: Bangladesh has launched a nationwide measles rubella campaign targeting 3.4 million unvaccinated children amid its worst ever measles outbreak. The campaign aims to vaccinate under fives who missed earlier immunisation efforts. BBC News. India's Election Commission has ordered a review of its voter roll software after reports that its chief was questioned by his deputies over changes to voter lists that excluded millions of voters. Election officials said a committee, including an independent tech expert, would examine whether the software complied with election laws and rules. President Zelensky says Russia this month launched more than 2,700 jet-powered drones, its latest deadly weapon in its war in Ukraine. More than half, he said, were intercepted or disabled. He said he was confident Ukraine would manage to significantly increase that proportion. Mr. Zelensky said Russia planned to spend $12 billion next year on the production of jet-powered drones and loitering munitions. The High Court in Belfast has issued a temporary injunction which stops the Protestant Orange Orders parade on Sunday. On Friday, Northern Ireland's Parades Commission announced it could proceed for the first time in 3 decades. Here's our Ireland correspondent, Chris Page.
11: The judge, Patricia Smith, said she's done that because the judicial review application needed to be properly determined. And she said that would happen as soon as possible when the parties involved could provide the information necessary to do justice to it. The judge also said the level of mistrust between residents and members of the Orange Order could not be overstated. She said it was clear to her that this particular long-running dispute had the potential to escalate.
7: An unusually powerful autumn storm has hit northeastern coastal areas of the US. The authorities in New York, Boston and Philadelphia are warning of major flooding and road closures. Hundreds of flights have been cancelled. BBC News.
12: Hello to you and welcome to NewsHour from the BBC World Service. We're coming to you live from the studios in London. In the chair on this programme is me, Sean Lay. We begin in South Africa, where a spotlight has been shone on the level of violence perpetrated against South African women by a series of murders in a poor suburb of Johannesburg. Over the last 2 months, 9 women have been found dead in Ekurhuleni. Another woman's body was discovered on Saturday. The victim was partially naked. The police say she appeared to have been stoned to death. So far, the authorities have not linked the killings, but there's been growing anxiety that they may be the victims of a serial killer. Gauteng Police Commissioner Tommy Umthombeni said that at this early stage in the investigation, it was too soon to say whether the woman's death was linked to the others. For now, it's not something which we can overrule to say there's a serial killer, but we cannot conclusively indicate as such, he said. Celeste Lowe is General Manager of Tears SA, which provides assistance and support to survivors of rape and sexual abuse.
13: The underlying fact that I think is scary for someone who works on the ground like me at Tears Foundation, where we take calls, the average killings in South Africa is 7 women a day.
12: So this is not exceptional. It's the exceptionality is the fact that it has happened in a very small place. All these women have been found dead outside. They're not victims of violence at home.
13: Ekurhuleni is a large metropolitan area. It's east of Johannesburg, and there's about 4 million people that live there. It also includes our main international airports, industrial areas, suburbs and townships. So you can imagine people are going to work and they're coming back. It's a scary thing that there's so many bodies found in such a short space of time in that area.
12: What effect is it having on women's behaviour?
13: I think all of us are being more cautious and more careful. But then also you've got to remember that in South Africa, women are already cautious and they are already careful. And so we're saying, what now? Where to from here?
12: What do you make of the response the authorities have made to this case so far?
13: In November 2025, gender-based violence was declared a national disaster in South Africa. We have globally recognized legislation around gender-based violence and femicide. The problem is it's not implemented. The funding isn't there. The accountability isn't there. It's an on-the-ground problem. So even if that legislation was working, we wouldn't know because it's not implemented.
12: South Africa has one of the world's highest murder rates, more than 60 killings a day on average. What about the killing of women? Is that, in international terms, above average?
13: Yes.
12: Are you more likely as a proportion of the population as a woman to meet violence and to meet death in South Africa than in other countries?
13: I think so, because if you look at the statistics around femicide, it's around 60% of those women that are murdered because of gender-based violence.
12: What proportion of this is domestic violence? Is crimes committed within the home environment?
13: Most of the crimes against women are gender-based violence related. So are domestic violence or intimate partner violence. So we have a very big problem with that in South Africa.
12: Have the police given any indication of what they think is going on here, whether they are linking all these cases and whether they have a plan to try and identify the perpetrator?
13: The thing is that what they've said is that they can't for sure say that they are linked. Mm-hmm. They've put together a specialised team to investigate. But I think one of the problems that we have in South Africa is there's a lot of that and we don't see results out of it. So I think that is also one of the reasons why women are shouting so loud around this, because the response times are so slow. So to give you an indication, in South Africa, it can take you approximately 3 years to get DNA results back.
12: 3 years for DNA?
13: Yes. And cases can sit in courts. I've got a case in court currently that's, the case was 9 years ago and it's been in court for 6 years.
12: Good grief, without a judgment being reached.
13: Yes. So I think all of those things, the fact that people have lost faith in the system because the system's broken for many reasons. So the system is broken because there's a lack of funding of people who are on the street dealing with these matters. For instance, if you look at the police in Ekurhuleni, they don't have enough vehicles. So the vehicles are all in the shop.
12: When you say the shop, you mean the garage. They're under repair.
13: Yes, the garage. Yes, they're under repair. And then lighting. So there's problems with electricity. There's potholes. So service delivery is a problem as well. So the long grass doesn't get cut. There's no lighting. It makes it more dangerous. All of those kind of things need to be addressed. But they're addressed across different departments. So for interest's sake, if you look at police statistics around how many people are arrested versus how many people actually appear in a court of law. 1 in 5 femicides ever reach a courtroom. We're not even talking about being found guilty there. We're just talking about reaching the courtroom.
12: That was Celeste Lowe, General Manager of the organisation Tears SA, which supports the victims and survivors of sexual violence. We did approach the office of the Executive Mayor of the municipality of Ekurhuleni to ask for an interview. We were referred to the police department. They did not have anyone available to speak to us. It will have come as little surprise to Americans and perhaps to Iranians too that Donald Trump has rejected a proposal which Tehran suggested could have reopened the Strait of Hormuz in a week. Speaking outside the White House on Saturday, President Trump told reporters they want to make a deal where they open the strait immediately because they're losing so badly. Earlier, I asked Rob Malley, US Special Envoy for Iran under President Biden, whether it was known exactly what the Iranians had offered.
14: Oh, yes. I think the Iranian offer was, I mean, to the extent that the broad principles are concerned, it's pretty clear. What the Iranians were suggesting is to go back to the old, the memorandum of understanding under which both the U.S. blockade and the Iranian blockade would be lifted, and Iran would get a number of economic incentives or forms of economic relief to get there. So the war would end, Iran would get a series of economic steps from the U.S., and both blockades basically would be lifted. The shift, the change from the old understanding was that Iran wanted some of the economic steps to be taken up front so that they were convinced, they were confident they would get them. And then on day 7, the strait would be open.
15: So reopening the Strait of Hormuz in return for some immediate economic benefits and promises to continue talking on the questions, for example, the nuclear deal.
14: Exactly. That's exactly right.
15: Right. Why might Donald Trump have rejected such a deal?
14: I think the rejection was preordained. I mean, the minute I heard of the plan, I think it was pretty obvious that the U.S. would reject it for several reasons. First, he didn't particularly like the MOU, which had collapsed, the framework on which this is based. And this one, if anything, was slightly even more favorable to Iran because they wanted to see the economic benefits up front. So it was in some ways worse than a deal that President Trump has decided he didn't like. Added to that is the fact that the circumstances have changed since then. The U.S.'s blockade has proven to be quite effective in terms of really strangulating Iran's economy. Other sanctions have been added. You now have basically an air blockade as well, more or less. And the U.S. has managed, and other countries have managed, to get more oil through the Strait of Hormuz, which is not to say that things are back to normal. There are a lot of very essential products, critical products, that are not getting through the Strait of Hormuz. But from a U.S. perspective, the importance of reopening the Strait of Hormuz has lessened, and the economic pressure they've put on Iran has increased. So they feel, the U.S. feels, it's in a stronger position, which means it's certainly not going to accept something that is worse from their point of view than what they had agreed 2 months ago. And almost certainly they're going to ask for more. And everything we're hearing, and the Iranians, I think, have heard this directly or indirectly from the Americans, is that the U.S. position now is that what they want up front is a nuclear concession by Iran. And that's something that right now the Islamic Republic is dead set against offering.
15: You mentioned the economic pressures on Iran. Longer term, where does this leave the Iranian economy? Is it a question of time before it collapses if the pressure is sustained? Or will the support of countries like China, Russia and India ensure that that is not allowed to happen?
14: I'm not sure what collapse means. I mean, it has already collapsed by many metrics. And in terms of the lives of ordinary Iranians, it is almost unlivable to a large extent. But does that mean that it is painful enough for the regime to make concessions that it is not otherwise prepared to make? No. And I think they've proved that. Whether it's military force or economic pain, they're not prepared to give in. And certainly not now, when they feel like they have zero trust in the Trump administration, an administration that has assassinated its leadership and that twice in the middle of talks went to war with Iran. So they will be prepared to endure enormous pain, particularly because most of the pain is being felt by ordinary citizens, not by the leadership.
15: In his address to the UN General Assembly during the course of the week, President Trump posed some rhetorical questions, almost as if he was thinking out loud. Do I annihilate the Islamic Republic? Do I drive them into hell? Or do I make a deal? And he then went on to say, I believe we'll make a deal right after the election because it doesn't make sense for them not to. They're waiting to see how I do in the midterm election. Is there anything in that, do you think?
14: Well, first, I think we shouldn't simply gloss over the fact that we now have the President of the United States openly threatening war crimes. And it has become so predictable and so predicted that we're not even scandalized by it anymore. But fair enough, that is the reality in which we live. I think the President is trying to send the message that he is not in a hurry, and he's trying to counter an Iranian perception that he's lived. I think the President is trying to send the message that he is not in a hurry. And he's trying to counter an Iranian perception that he's going to want to deal

0: purpose that it might have several months ago. And so he, in that sense, he's saying, once the Iranians are convinced that I'm not under pressure because of the elections, maybe they will come back to the table with a more, in his view, acceptable offer. Or he's also threatening at that point that he will resume strikes on Iran. So I think we have to, the message he's sending is one of the same that the Iranians are sending, by the way. I'm not in a hurry. I could endure whatever it is that you're making me endure. When you're ready to negotiate on terms that I find acceptable, let me know.
1: That's Rob Malley, US Special Envoy for Iran under President Biden, speaking to NewsHour here on the BBC World Service. And I should just update you with some remarks made at the United Nations by Saudi Arabia's Foreign Minister Faisal bin Farhan, who has complained that the international community has been absent and failed to live up to its responsibility to keep both the Strait of Hormuz and the Bab al-Mandeb Strait open.

0: Coming up on NewsHour, we hear how Parisians are losing their sang-froid as Pope Leo leads hundreds of thousands of people in prayer at a giant open-air mass in the centre of the city.
1: The atmosphere is quite infectious. There are crowds everywhere waving Vatican flags and French flags, teeming all over the city. Roads are closed, the metro is closed. And everywhere you look, everyone is talking about the Pope. So it's really as though Pope mania has taken over the city.
0: Let me bring you our headlines here on NewsHour this hour. And they include that President Trump has rejected an Iranian proposal to reopen the Strait of Hormuz within a week. South African police have discovered another body in the province of Ekurhuleni, bringing the number of women found dead there to 10. And Bangladesh launches a nationwide vaccination campaign for measles. This is Sean Lay with NewsHour, live from the BBC studios in London. Manchester City, one of the world's most powerful football brands, is reported to have been found guilty of breaking more than 100 financial rules in English football's Premier League. An independent commission, which has yet to release its findings, has been considering the claims since early in 2023. Among the most serious allegations, that City failed in each season from 2009 to 2018 to provide accurate financial information giving a true and fair view of its revenues, including income from sponsorship. The club, which is currently at the top of the Premier League, has won it 8 times, as well as the Champions League, 4 FA Cups and 7 League Cups, all since Sheikh Mansour's Abu Dhabi United Group bought Manchester City in 2008. I've been talking to Stefan Borson, who is head of sport at law firm McCarthy Denny, and he told me why the case had become so complex.
2: Well, I think it's really about the breadth of allegations and the time period on which those allegations relate to. So you're talking about the best part of a decade being under investigation following the hack from Manchester City's servers in 2018. So they're looking at 2009 to 2018. You're talking about multiple charges, multiple different topic areas, and multiple different rule breaches. And each of those things need to be processed through the hearing that took place at the back end of 2024, over 12 weeks. Now, clearly, it's still been very surprising that despite such a widespread case, that it's still taken 24 months to come to a decision. But that's where we are. On the back of that, you would expect the decision to number very many hundreds of pages, which will mean the process from here takes a long time as well.
0: And we're told that individual clubs in the Premier League are considering their own positions, whether they want to make separate individual claims, because presumably some will argue, look, Manchester City gained a financial advantage that could have affected the quality of players they recruited. Maybe their position in the Premier League should be considered. Maybe points should be deducted as part of the penalty package. Is that something the Premier League could look at?
2: Yeah, I mean, look, it's hugely complicated from here because we're still at the first phase where we've only apparently had the decision on the liability phase, either whether City did it. We haven't even looked at what the punishments might be. Then there's the follow-on potential legal claims that we're now talking about that you've just outlined. They will look at what is the counterfactual of what would have happened had Manchester City not breached in each of those years. Now, each of those individual years may have had different consequences. Yeah.

0: They may have had different league tables. They may have had different winners, different qualifiers for European competition. That then leads to potential losses caused by Manchester City's potential breaches.
1: But when you look at the scale of this as compared to, for example, a couple of recent cases, I mean, Everton was docked 8 points during the 2023-24 season after two separate breaches of the profitability and sustainability rules. Nottingham Forest deducted 4 points for a single breach. I mean, if we're talking about this many breaches, we'd be talking about dozens and dozens of points, maybe more points than they'd achieved all told.
0: The punishment from the Premier League, first of all, the Independent Commission has wide-ranging powers in terms of punishment. Right. The number of years, again, that you keep coming back to, really, will mean that the number of points on the sort of scale that's been outlined in the Nottingham Forest and Everton cases, which, by the way, were both admitted by those clubs by the time it got to the hearing, City have denied all the way along. Right. So when you get into the actual sanction process, City got very limited mitigation here, and the aggravating factor of probably being found to have not cooperated with the investigation will mean that when you add all of those things together, there's going to be a very significant and severe punishment to City, probably many points or even potentially expulsion from the Premier League.
1: Having said all that, it's a huge brand. It's an important brand for the Premier League itself, isn't it? And it's a business that is a very successful business in its own right.
0: Yeah, and this has been the big issue the Premier League has had. In an ideal world, they wouldn't have to take on one of their biggest clubs and the most successful club over the last decade. But they believe that they had no choice but to pursue the case against Manchester City in the way that they did. They will, if the press reports are correct, that they have succeeded on most of the breaches. They will have been vindicated to an extent. But then, as you suggest, they are then left with this mess to clear up, because the preeminent football league in the world has then got a whole host of issues to deal with, not just with Manchester City, but with the litigation fallout that will come over the following years. So it's an unenviable position for the Premier League. Even though they may be celebrating the victory today, the consequences will go on for some time and may well actually undermine some of their commercial and broadcast revenues in the future.
1: That's Stefan Borson, head of sport at the law firm McCarthy Denning. The allegations against Manchester City emerged because of a computer hacker in Portugal called Rui Pinto. Here's the BBC Sports News correspondent, Laura Scott.
2: The Lisbon Court of Appeal has upheld Rui Pinto's four-year suspended prison.
3: Rui Pinto confessed.
4: The WikiLeaks activist Rui Pinto.
5: He's the cherubic-looking convicted computer hacker who for a decade has brought chaos to the world of football, including Manchester City. And yet even the most avid fans don't know his name. I travelled around Europe to find out more about this mysterious figure. In Porto, we met Mario Falcao, who taught him geography at school and was also his form teacher.
6: Rui Pinto was a normal pupil. He was nice with his spiky hair. He was quite sociable, but not extrovert. Perfectly normal pupil who had a good relationship with the teachers, although he did miss these classes quite often. He was very good in computers. All the work that he did for various courses were very good when he put his mind to it.
5: Rui Pinto moved to Budapest and in 2015 set up the Football Leaks website, which sought to show the hidden side of football. He then agreed to share tens of millions of documents with a journalist at the German magazine Der Spiegel, leading to some of the most explosive articles football has ever seen.
7: It was very much a fascinating feeling of like a child in the candy store.
5: Christoph Winterbach was part of the team of journalists in Hamburg who worked on the material provided by Pinto.
7: It was amazing to see the actual documents, to see those emails where things are like negotiated, and to like get a real look behind the curtain how things work. Rui Pinto absolutely is a whistleblower. He's one of the most important whistleblowers that we have in Europe, or maybe the world.
5: Pinto ultimately provided more than 3 terabytes of information to the European Investigative Collaborations Consortium and has threatened to release more. But it's brought serious consequences for him personally, facing several court cases, including one brought by sports bodies such as Benfica, which was dismissed on the basis he'd already been convicted over similar charges in 2023.
8: Our argument is very, very simple. He's a hacker.
3: periods.
5: For some, like Rui Patricio, the lawyer representing Benfica, one of the clubs that had information leaked by Pinto, he is a criminal hacker who stole information with sinister intentions.
3: What he did is not allowed. It's a crime, and there are no excuses.
5: To others, like the Portuguese politician Ana Gomes, he's a heroic whistleblower who shone a light on the darker side of the beautiful game.
8: It should be made an ally of our judicial and criminal investigative authorities.
9: What would you say then to Manchester City, who have had their emails hacked by Rui Pinto? What would you say to them?
8: Couldn't care less. Their problem, if they have nothing to hide, what's their problem?
5: What is undeniable is that a Portuguese man on his computer in Budapest has had a seismic impact on global football.
1: Laura Scott with that portrait of the Portuguese hacker Rui Pinto. This is NewsHour. Do please stay with us. We'll be back in just a minute.

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1: India has launched the largest population count the world has ever attempted.
2: Since the last census in 2011, India has added about 200 million people. That alone is more people than in the world's most populous countries.
1: It doesn't just record how many people live here. It captures religion, languages, housing conditions, education, work, and migration. And for the first time in nearly 100 years, caste is back on the agenda.
3: It's a big elephant in the whole society. I don't want anybody to know me for my caste, but for who I am.
1: There are more questions on this census than ever before, as India tries to understand itself and all its diversity.
0: Mapping India, the world's largest count. Today at 2 GMT.
4: Coming up on NewsHour in the next 30 minutes, the social media post that led to a kidney transplant. With a French grandfather, just how good is Pope Leo's French? And the discussions of violence between a Canadian teenager and ChatGPT that were the prelude to a mass shooting. That's all coming up after the news.
5: BBC News with Sue Montgomery. President Trump has rejected an Iranian offer to reopen the Strait of Hormuz to maritime navigation if there was also a pause in all regional fighting, including in Lebanon. Mr. Trump said Iran had only put forward the proposal because it was losing the war. Pope Leo has led prayers in the town of Lourdes on the second stage of his visit to France. Earlier, he celebrated Mass in the Place de la Concorde in central Paris. The pontiff focused on young people, describing them as today's Christ. Police in South Africa say they've found another body in Ekurhuleni, the country's industrial hub. It brings the number of women found dead there over the past 2 months to 10. Bangladesh has launched a nationwide measles rubella campaign targeting nearly 3.5 million unvaccinated children. It's currently experiencing the world's worst measles outbreak. The High Court in Belfast has issued a temporary injunction which stops the Protestant Orange Order's parade through Portadown on Sunday. It follows a challenge by residents of a Catholic enclave in the largely Protestant town. President Zelensky says Russia this month launched more than 2,700 jet-powered drones. More than half, he said, were intercepted or disabled. The Republic of Ireland football team has confirmed it will play its Nations League match against Israel tomorrow. There have been calls for a boycott because of the situation in Gaza. An air crash in southwest Congo has killed 17 people, including two top military justice officials. An unusually powerful autumn storm has hit northeastern coastal areas of the United States. The authorities are warning of major flooding and road closures. BBC News.
4: Welcome back to NewsHour. A woman in Wales has undergone a life-saving kidney transplant after she found a donor match on social media. Karen Davies' post was spotted by Gary Summerfield, who happily turned out to be a match. The BBC's Matt Murray has been to meet them both.
6: They were strangers, but now they'll forever have a bond.
7: Looking really well.
6: Gary Summerfield meets Karen for the first time since the transplant. Gary saw Karen's emotional Facebook plea for a living kidney donor and immediately volunteered to be tested after she posted she did not want to leave her family without a mother.
8: My main thing is the kids. I want to be around for the kids. The fact that somebody came forward and has gone through all the testing, because it's a lot of testing, I was just amazed.
6: And Gary, it was the Facebook post which really struck home with you, didn't it?
9: That's right, Karen, being a very similar age to my daughter, and she mentioned the children, and I thought if I was my daughter, I would be searching high and low if we had exhausted all avenues through the family and friends. And I just thought, this lady needs one of my kidneys more than I need two of them.
6: 10 years ago, the mother of four from Brynner underwent a heart transplant after having a heart attack at 31 years of age. Patients must take anti-rejection drugs daily following the operation so their bodies do not attack the new organ, but they can damage the kidneys. And Karen always knew she'd need another life-saving transplant.
8: They've been deteriorating for a few years, probably about 3 years ago now. They said I was in stage 3 kidney failure. And it just gradually went from there.
6: Gary underwent extensive assessments for over a year. And at 60 years of age, he underwent the 6-hour procedure in July.
9: So I thought, I'm going to go for this. Like, it would be selfish of me to want someone to come forward for my family, yet I'm not going to think about it for Karen. It's up there with getting married and having my children. Seeing Karen like this, yeah. With donate my kidney to her, yeah. It's up there with the top three for me. A very deserving lady, deserving family. I would go through it again, no hesitation.
6: With the average wait for a kidney transplant around 3 years, Karen felt she didn't have that time.
7: Mentally, to be able to handle the stresses that transplant brings.
6: Karen's husband, Matthew, and her 17-year-old son, Brandon, say they will always be grateful to Gary.
7: Everyone knows what's going on in the world at the moment. It's a horrible place, at times. But it really does give you hope that there is kindness in the world, and you just got to look, and the kindness will come to you, and it is just mind-blowing. And we'll never, ever be able to repay Gary and the family for what they've done, and it's just giving Karen another chance.
9: Lovely surprise hours come through the post.
6: Gary shows Karen the pin badge he's been presented with for being a living donor, but it's the gift of life which is the real reward for both.
10: Matt Murray reporting. For more good news stories, have a listen to the BBC's Happy Pot.

0: You're listening to NewsHour from the BBC with me, Sean Lay. During the French Revolution, the Place de la Concorde in the heart of Paris hosted some 1,100 executions. Among those guillotined, Marie-Antoinette and Maximilien Robespierre. But on Saturday, it was a more joyful occasion, which attracted the crowds. They cheered and waved on both sides of the Champs-Élysées as Pope Leo, on the second day of his four-day visit to France, approached the Place de la Concorde in the Popemobile, a choir singing as he arrived to lead Mass in the open air. There were an estimated 700,000 people in attendance. Leo addressed these words to the younger people in his audience.
1: Je pense à vous, chers jeunes. Vous êtes l'église d'aujourd'hui.
2: I think of you, dear young people. You are the church of today. How beautiful to see your enthusiasm, your dynamism, your youthful engagement at the heart of the Christian community.
0: Well, earlier in the day, the Pope had visited Maison Baquita, an organisation which provides an opportunity for people born abroad to meet French people socially, sharing meals with them and staging sporting events together. I asked Valerie Monnier, one of the volunteers, what had been the Pope's message to the people there.
3: He said that nobody is poor enough not to be able to give. And nobody is rich enough not to receive, so there is room for everyone.
0: Apparently the Pope's paternal grandmother was born in France. As a French woman yourself, go on, let us into a secret. How good or how bad is his French?
3: I will say he's French. He like the, has a bit of accent of a person who will have learned Italian before French.
0: Valerie Monnier, so now you know. Ailey Winstanley Channa is a journalist with the international Catholic weekly The Tablet. She's in France for the papal visit and spoke to us from the southern town of Lourdes, an important pilgrimage site. Asked her how Pope Leo has been received.
4: I would say it's been absolutely ecstatic. I mean, there were about 700,000 people there for Mass at the Place de la Concorde today, which was far more than were predicted. The atmosphere is quite infectious. There are crowds everywhere waving Vatican flags and French flags teeming all over the city. Roads are closed, the metro is closed. And everywhere you look, everyone is talking about the Pope. So it's really as though Pope mania has taken over the city. And I also found that it was maybe surprisingly positive. I mean, nobody seemed to be complaining about the disruption. Everybody was just excited and happy that Paris is having this visit.
0: And he has an image that perhaps is more accessible than some of his predecessors, not least because he is younger.
4: Yes, that's true. And I think he's also seen very much as a unifying figure. He's appreciated outside of the church because of his work on AI, his calls for peace, his willingness to take a stand against certain political leaders. But he's also seen as a very unifying figure within the church because different branches of Catholicism, if you like, are able to see him as somebody who stands for them rather than some of his predecessors who've been seen as more divisive.
0: Today he's also been meeting recently baptised adults. I saw a figure suggesting, I think the French Bishops' Conference put out the figure that a record 21,000 adults had been baptised last Easter. Yeah. Do you have a sense among the people you talk to as a journalist with the Tablet magazine that this is becoming more of an issue, that more people are considering this as an option, even if they weren't brought up in a religious household?
4: Yes, absolutely. I mean, the numbers in France in particular have been staggering, but we have seen this in other countries as well across Europe and in the UK. And I think it's important to recognise it as a phenomenon that's coming out of a secularised culture. Mm-hmm. So Pope Leo said today that it may seem paradoxical that somewhere as secularised as France is witnessing this huge rediscovery of faith. But it comes in the context of this perhaps being the first generation for whom it was no longer the default to be baptised as babies. So they've reached adulthood, and a minority of them, but still enough for people to take notice, are considering faith and choosing to become Catholic through baptism and confirmation. So it's kind of that transition from Catholicism as something which is automatic to something which is very actively chosen.
0: INSEE, the official statistics agency for France, showed that about 25% of French 18 to 49 year olds identified as Catholic, compared with 43% a decade earlier. And that's a fairly significant drop.
4: Yes, absolutely. And that's why this rise should be seen as something which is in the larger context of the decline in infant baptisms and the decline in mass attendance. So what you see is a rise in adult baptisms, which has never been the norm in Europe for as long as Christianity has been the dominant religion.
0: Yes, the presumption was always, if it was done at all, it was done as a child.
4: Exactly. People weren't converting to Christianity because it was assumed that they would be raised Christian. But now Christianity is no longer seen as the default.
0: When you talk to young Christians, young worshippers, young Catholics, people who've made this choice, what are the factors they point to?
4: Well, many of them talk about the need for a sense of meaning, looking for a sense of truth, something to root themselves in. Particularly the history of Catholicism is something that's attractive because there's so much continuity, and living in a time with a lot of flux and change, that's attractive. Many might point to discovering faith because of a multicultural context where there are many different options that seem to be available. So they might be having conversations with friends or colleagues or family members of many different faiths. But many of them who I've spoken to have pointed to difficult things that have happened, perhaps the pandemic or difficult life events, as being something that's prompted them to look into it, or maybe even caused them to have a spiritual experience.
0: You're in Lourdes, quite a long way from Paris, and the Pope is catching up with you later this evening. He's going to be there. Tell us about the events taking place, because it's a very important place of spiritual tradition for French Catholics.
4: Yes, absolutely. So the Pope has arrived this evening, and right now he's doing prayers at the Grotto, which is where St. Bernadette had her apparitions of the Virgin Mary, and it's become one of the hugest pilgrimage sites for Catholics in the world, particularly because of the healing miracles that take place there. And the Pope tomorrow will be meeting with people who accompany the sick who travel to Lourdes each year. And he'll also be doing a big outdoor mass, as well as a traditional torchlit procession. And these processions that take place in Lourdes have been inscribed in France's UNESCO World Heritage. So they're sort of seen as being a big part of what the Catholic tradition in France has to offer.
0: That's Ailey Winstanley-Channa, journalist with the International Catholic Weekly, The Tablet. South Africa's new ambassador to Washington is urging Donald Trump to end a refugee scheme for white Afrikaners like himself, who the president says are the victims of genocide. White South Africans now account for almost all of the people granted refugee status by the United States. The State Department says more than 17,000 more of them could be admitted to the United States next year. Our North America correspondent Irony Wells reports.
5: In St Helena Bay on South Africa's west coast, the houses have an enviable view of long sand beaches, blue skies, a gentle swell of waves.
6: The most important thing is your birth certificate.
5: But this resident, Essie de Vanaha, wants to pack it all up and, in his words, flee.
6: South Africa is a terrible country to live in for everybody at this stage, not just the Afrikaners. But the reality is that there's a political drive towards killing white people and killing the farmers on the farms. And that movement is a political-driven agenda to wipe us out.
5: Data shows most victims of farm violence in the country are black, not white. And farm attacks, while they do exist, only make up a small fraction of murders.
7: It get worse. And these are people that are officials, and they're saying that kill the white farmer and take their land.
5: The data hasn't stopped US President Donald Trump seizing on this narrative and claiming white South Africans are victims of genocide. He made this accusation to South Africa's President Cyril Ramaphosa at the White House last year and created a refugee scheme for white South Africans.
8: We had three separate occasions where people came into the house, but...
5: Lili, not her real name, moved her family to Texas through the scheme a year ago, leaving their farm and lives behind in South Africa.
8: Nothing was stolen. We weren't harmed. But there is friends of my husband, people that lived around us that were not fortunate not to be harmed. They were brutally attacked with pangas and hammers, and that was very close to us.
9: And I'm working on my green card. I've got
5: in the last 10 months, nearly 13,000 refugees were admitted to the U.S. All but three of them were South African.
10: To qualify for the U.S. program...
5: Larry Bartlett, the former director of the U.S.'s refugee admissions program, fears they're taking refugee places reserved for those fleeing persecution.
10: It frankly would be laughable, except for the fact that we are now denying legitimate refugees an opportunity to come to the United States. And instead, what the Trump administration has chosen to do is to focus on a population of white people who, frankly, under U.S. law, unlikely qualify for refugee status. And they're taking scarce and precious places for people who have a real need to relocate, for people who have fled war, for people who fled ethnic cleansing, is wrong. And I think it's probably unlawful.
11: From my perspective...
5: South Africa's new ambassador in Washington, Rolf Meyer, negotiated an end to apartheid on behalf of the party responsible for it. Now he wants to negotiate an end to this scheme.
11: The notion of a mass attack on the Afrikaner was misrepresented by those that might have conveyed the message. I mean, I'm an Afrikaner from South Africa myself. I can say that I've never experienced something of that kind. So the sources misrepresented, unfortunately, something that just doesn't exist. I made the point several times publicly that I would like to see the executive order being lifted.
5: But here in Washington, D.C., pressure on the South African government is increasing. The U.S. has announced visa restrictions targeting people it accuses of discriminating against South Africa's white minority. The number of those arriving here keeps growing, with some, like Lili, encouraging more to join her.
8: My entire life's changed. What I call the American dream, okay, is we both have jobs, we live in a safe neighbourhood. This is home for me now. This is home for my family.
5: Lili has no desire to go back, but it's not clear if a future government, after Donald Trump, would continue to recognise her status here.
0: Irony Wells is reporting there, and her full interview with Ambassador Rolf Meyer is on The Interview, wherever you get your BBC podcast. He was a member of the South African Parliament from 1979 to 1997. He was also involved in the negotiations representing the National Party in the negotiations to end apartheid. He later co-founded the United Democratic Movement.

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1: Could a small town on Namibia's remote Atlantic coast soon play a big role in fighting climate change? I'm Johannes Dell in Lüderitz, where major green hydrogen developers plan to invest billions.
2: We have a co-location of fantastic wind and solar resources. 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
1: But will green hydrogen really bring the jobs and opportunities being promised? And how do locals feel about its impact?
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5: A reminder of our top story here on NewsHour. South African police have discovered another body in Ekurhuleni township, bringing the number of people found dead there to 10. Celeste Lowe is from Tears SA, an organisation providing assistance and support to survivors of rape and sexual abuse. She told this programme the necessary legislation existed, but the necessary resources did not.
6: We have globally recognised legislation around gender-based violence and femicide. The problem is it's not implemented. The funding isn't there. The accountability isn't there. It's an on-the-ground problem. So even if that legislation was working, we wouldn't know because it's not implemented.
5: President Trump has rejected an offer from Iran that would have seen the Strait of Hormuz reopened, it said, within a week. I'm Sean Lay, and this is NewsHour. On NewsHour in recent days, we heard from the Canadian province of British Columbia. The government there is suing OpenAI for failing to warn police that a teenage internet user was engaging in violent exchanges with its AI chatbot, ChatGPT, even though OpenAI blocked her account for precisely that reason. Jesse Van Rootselaar from Tumblr Ridge immediately opened a second account and carried on discussing her violent fantasies. Months later, on the 10th of February this year, she killed her mother and younger brother before driving to her former school, where she killed six people and injured 27 others before finally shooting herself. She was 18 years old. The school has since been pulled down. Nikki Sharma, the Attorney General for British Columbia, told NewsHour that OpenAI needed to explain why Van Rootselaar's account was closed because of the exchanges she had with ChatGPT, but that the content of those exchanges did not meet the company's own criteria for referral to the police.
7: What are the safety protocols that we think are mandatory or important for reporting when there is a threat to public harm? What are the design standards that AI needs to have in place in order to prevent these types of harms? Now, to be clear, I haven't seen the chats between the shooter and the ChatGPT, and I've asked for their release, and they refused. But they were so alarming at some point that it caused this kind of internal conflict. And so I think people everywhere are asking questions about AI safety and what we should expect from those systems, including CEOs themselves. So in order to seek those answers and a level of accountability, I've decided that we should pursue legal action.
5: Nikki Sharma, the Attorney General for British Columbia. Well, Mark Follman, National Affairs Editor at the news magazine Mother Jones, says he has seen some of the killer's exchanges with ChatGPT. He's published a story detailing what he learned.
8: Until now, there's really been no public information about the contents of those chats. In the Tumblr Ridge case, it was previously reported in the media that OpenAI had shut down an account by the user in June 2025, which was about 8 months before the mass shooting, but decided not to refer it to law enforcement authorities. One of the astonishing things I found in my investigation was that the perpetrator simply logged back on with a second account, which OpenAI had also disclosed previously the existence of it, but said nothing about what was in it. The perpetrator had used that account to tell the chatbot about what had happened with the account ban, And remarkably, ChatGPT started explaining why it had happened and then gave advice on how to go around the safeguards to continue to talk about violence. And that's precisely what the perpetrator did, I found in my investigation, to continue to focus on violent content, violent fantasies about mass killings, discussing the building and use of firearms and explosives and so forth.
5: Now, we should be clear that the second account was not, did not use the same username and wasn't generated by the same email address as the first account. So arguably it wasn't automatic that they would recognise the same user. But what you're saying is the exchanges not only should have also flagged up the same concerns, but actually the OpenAI's own tool was giving advice on how to bypass its controls.
8: That's right. And then further engaging in that kind of violent content over a period of months. And so I think this raises some big questions about what the company has said about its safety systems, that it has safeguards in place that are supposed to prevent this type of focus on violent thinking and planning. Clearly, that's not what happened in this situation. And so I've gone to OpenAI over the last several months with very specific detailed questions about their safety systems, about how they the automated review system flags content like this, what they do about it. They have not engaged in any of it. They've declined to answer any of my inquiries.
5: Just to be clear, and again, I appreciate you have to protect your sources, and that's quite right, but have you seen transcripts of these exchanges or some of these exchanges?
8: As I reported my Mother Jones story, I, over the last several months of investigating this case, I've been able to speak with multiple separate sources who have knowledge of the matter, and I've also been able to reveal significant portions of the chat history of the Tumblr Ridge shooter.
5: When you looked at the exchanges, what leapt out for you?
8: Well, I would say that I found the ChatGPT's willingness to coach the user on avoiding its own safeguards, that was astonishing to begin with. And then beyond that, the prolonged engagement in violent ideation was really quite disturbing. And to be clear, it's important to acknowledge that, as I say in my reporting in Mother Jones, that ChatGPT did in some instances push back or refuse and say, I can't engage in that, or I can't help with that. But the user was able to go around that fairly easily just by repeating prompts or slightly modifying them using the very strategy that ChatGPT had advised, which is to say, well, it's only fictional or hypothetical. I'd also note that in part of this investigative work I've been doing as a series of stories over the last several months, I tested ChatGPT's guardrails myself. And I found similar results.
5: Now, in terms of what the company has said at the time, so earlier this year, it acknowledged that it had recognised there was a problem with the first account, that potential acts of violence were being discussed. This breached its rules. The account was closed. But it said it didn't meet the standard needed to trigger a referral to law enforcement. Are you any clearer from the information you've been able to gather what exactly the criteria were that OpenAI used at the time, which weren't triggered, and whether or not those criteria have changed as a result of this case? Because the company has said if this case happened again, both accounts would be shut down. And there would have been a referral.
8: Right. And that's the sum total of what OpenAI has said. And so to your question, the answer is no. I have no understanding of what their criteria are for making that decision. And I've asked repeatedly. Right now, generally speaking, the landscape is such that there is not much regulation at all of the AI industry. And so I think there are some big questions here about whether or not a company has is responsible to report information like this. The current landscape is such that they make that decision themselves. And not only are they in charge of making that decision, but how they make that decision is up to them and has been kept private. We don't know beyond the sort of broad statements that OpenAI has made about this type of safety risk.
5: That's Mark Follman, and you can find his four articles on this disturbing subject on the website motherjones.com. I'm Sean Lay. Thanks for being with me for this NewsHour. Do please join us again. We are here every day of the year, twice a day. Goodbye.

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0: Dobra jutro, drage posłuchawcy. Good morning, dear listeners, and welcome to this week's edition of the Slovenian Buzz Melbourne, or Daya Slovenska Čebelica Melbourne, on 3ZZZ 92.3 FM. I just wanted to say a big congratulations to the Brisbane Lions for defeating Fremantle in the AFL Grand Final and winning the Premiership. Also, congratulations to Fremantle for making it to the Grand Final. It's only the second time they've actually made it. Just a congratulations to Brisbane, as this is the third year in a row that they have won the Premiership. Back to back to back is a very big thing in the AFL. So congratulations, Brisbane. We are officially halfway through the school holidays already. Isn't that crazy? They started on the last Friday of term three, but now we're already halfway through them. Time flies, they say. And I've been off school having a good time. I have a lot of stuff coming up, specifically a lot of rehearsals. So I'm going to be very busy this week. Dobro jutro, Lenti.
1: Dominic, dobro jutro. Good morning, dear listeners. Also from myself, Lenti Lenko. And big congratulations to the winning team, Brisbane Lions. Anna Maria and I aren't much into sport. Dominic is much more into sport than what us two are. But, well, the AFL Grand Final and AFL Finals, well, it's a special time in Melbourne before we hit off with the Spring Racing Carnival and all the other horse races and whatever else, you know, leading up to the Melbourne Cup and Oaks Day and whatever in early November. So a very, very busy time in Melbourne this spring, and we really do have a proper spring with all sorts of changing weather. But that's Melbourne, four seasons in one day. 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

0: Dobro jutro, še enkrat, dragi poslušalci. Good morning, dear listeners. You are listening to the Slovenian Buzz Melbourne. Or Daya Slovenska Čepelica Melbourne. It is Dominic back in the studio once again. And I will be reading out the community announcements today. Our first community announcement of the day is the Alpine Spring Festival happening at the Slovenian Club Ivan Sanko Geelong. It will be happening on Sunday, the 11th of October, 2026. Lunch will start at 1:30 p.m. The address is 100 Asher Road, Lovely Banks. The lunch will be barbecue chicken stir fry, krunsky, chivap chichi, sausages and salads. And there will be live music provided by Alpski Musikantje. The bonfire will be lit in the afternoon, and it says there's weather permitting. Adults are $35 and children under 13 are $10. You need to book by Wednesday, the 7th of October. Leave a message on the phone number 03-5726-1244. And make sure you wear something green to celebrate spring and bring your cowbells if you can.
1: Tako da, drage poslušalke in dragi poslušalci, lepo vabljeni v čim večjem številu v Slovensko društvo Ivan Sankar v Geelongu in to v nedeljo 11. oktobra 2026, kjer bodo praznovali festival pomladi in kot je Dominik že omenil v angleščini, tako da mislim, da vsi razumete, kaj je on prebral iz vabila, ki smo ga videli na Facebook strani društva Ivana Sankarja. 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

0: Dragapuzzle Chelsea, we are unfortunately reaching the end of our program today, but a famous quote is, don't cry because it's over, smile because it happened. Isn't that right, Anna Maria?
1: Very, very, very invigorating. Dominic?
2: Yes, insightful thought, young man.
1: Точно.
2: Yeah, he's such a mature chap, this one. I have to say, moram povedat, bom povedala kar po slovensko. Or maybe in English so he can understand me. Dominic, I have to also say it publicly now that I really, really admire you, admire your performance skills, your lack of stage fright was incredible. We saw you perform live a couple of weeks ago as the lead character in High School Musical 2, which is one of my favorite high school, actually, yeah, it's high school or primary school musicals, I should say. And you nailed it. I am really, really proud to be your radio co-host and your friend. Well done. Amazing singing, amazing acting, dancing, all of it. Just, you know, hats off to you.
0: Ah, thank you very much. I'm very flattered.
1: And you're performing this following week. Let the listeners know. And, of course, let's not forget to mention Ivy Farrah, who is Christine and Mario Farrah's daughter. Christine, who sings with me in the band, who I've performed with since she was 5 years old, apparently, over 40 years. Amazingly talented. And the apple doesn't fall far from the tree. So Ivy is performing in the same musical as you this weekend.
0: The musical is called MTI's Broadway Junior Review, Pure Imagination. It is a review, not a proper musical, which means rather than one overarching story, it is a bunch of different short stories portrayed through more so music and dancing than lines. And it will be happening at Mornington Secondary College on Thursday the 1st, Friday the 2nd and Saturday the 3rd of October.
1: Draga poslušalka in dragi poslušalci, ni po navadi, da tako delamo takšno osebno promocijo, ampak to je res nekaj posebnega in lahko povem, da sem zelo ponosen na mojega sina Dominika tukaj in da smo vsi zelo ponosni na njega, kot tudi na Ivy. 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

0: IBOAN. This is 3ZZZ Sri Lankan English News, the 27th of September 2026. News compiled and presented by Debney Artigala. First, the main headlines. New bill gazetted to replace Prevention of Terrorism Act. IMF calls for continued reforms as Sri Lanka faces external risks. MP Nama Rajapaksa further remanded. Now the news in detail. The government has gazetted a new bill titled The Protection of the State from Terrorism, proposing legislation to strengthen the legal framework for addressing terrorism and related offences in Sri Lanka. The proposed legislation seeks to provide protection of Sri Lanka's national security and its people from acts of terrorism and other offences associated with terrorism, including specified acts committed both within and outside the country. The bill also contains provisions aimed at preventing the use of Sri Lankan territory or its people in preparations for acts of terrorism outside Sri Lanka. It sets out procedures for the detection, identification, apprehension, arrest and detention of persons suspected of committing acts of terrorism or related offences, as well as provisions governing their investigation, prosecution and punishment. The bill was ordered to be published by the Minister of Justice and National Integration and has now been gazetted for consideration as legislation. The IMF has called on Sri Lanka to maintain prudent economic policies and accelerate structural reforms as the country faces continued risks from the Middle East war, global trade policy uncertainty and the impact of El Nino. An IMF team visited Sri Lanka from September 10th to 23rd to review recent macroeconomic developments progress under the EFF program. At the conclusion of the mission, issuing a statement, they have said that Sri Lanka's economy had remained resilient despite successive shocks, with economic activity expanding by 4.2% in the second quarter of this year, marking 11 consecutive quarters of strong growth. However, headline inflation increased to 8% year-on-year in August amid the global oil price shock. The IMF has also said banks remained well-capitalized and profitable, while fiscal performance during the first half of 2026...
1: Dan Velawa Udayasana Namayai. Oba me savan dimin sitine 3ZZZ Gowan Nidiliye Singhalanse Genena Irida Sangrahayatai.

0: issues and the other restrictions that they're facing on their exports. And then you have Russia. And Russia is a major oil exporter, producing about 10 million barrels a day and exporting, under normal non-sanctioned conditions, it would be exporting a large amount of that and a large amount of products as well. And as you know, one of the big tensions in the global oil market right now is the price of diesel, because big export refineries are blocked in the Gulf. And of course, Russian refineries are struggling to hold off the targeting from Ukraine.
1: To put it simply, no. The US and Venezuela do not have 60% of the world's oil, neither through production nor proven reserves. And for Bill, this all feels a bit old school anyway.
0: I think the point that we have to bear in mind is that the long-term picture for oil demand in the global economy is probably plateauing and then at some point starting to decline. So making claims about control of oil is almost a sort of yesteryear boast.
1: We've got all the guano.
0: Yeah, exactly.
1: That's all we have time for this episode. Our thanks to Bill Farren-Price. If you spot any strange stats lurking around, email the hotline. It's moreorless@bbc.co.uk. Until next time, goodbye.
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6: Today, I'm speaking with Bella from Dubai. 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